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Ah, Baruch Hashem, so do the Rutsen. Willen is de Icke. In oib nicht, doch me willen wel. In jetzt zaad zink me

You've been listening to our wonderful music mix here at the Nachum Segal Network. Coming up next, JM in the AM, Jewish Moments in the Morning with me, Nachum Segal, right here at the Nachum Segal Network.

0: 5 minutes after 6 a.m. Good morning, everybody. My name is Nahum Siegel. Welcome to a Tuesday. This is your Jewish Moments in the Morning radio program for this July the 21st, day 7 in the month of Menachem Av, the 7th of the 9 days. 9 days will end Thursday night after Tisha B'Av. 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Rabbi Beryl Wein has an amazing collection of lectures at rabbiwein.com, rabbiwein.com. Today we're talking about halachic disputes in Jewish history, and this lecture has to do with Rashi and Rabbeinu Tam. 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
1: Tonight's lecture concerns a grandfather and a grandson, Rashi, Rabbeinu Shlomo Yitzchaki, and his grandson, Rabbeinu Yaakov ben Shmuel, Rabbeinu Yaakov ben Meir, who is known as Rabbeinu Tam. He's known as Rabbeinu Tam because Yaakov Ish Tam Yoshev Oholim, and Rabbeinu Tam was the leading scholar. In fact, he was the leader of French Jewry during his lifetime, during the time of the Second Crusade. And he was called Rabbeinu Tam by all of his colleagues and by his disciples, by everyone who knew him. One should not, however, have the misconception that he was a mild person, as we will see. I want to give a caveat here that no one is to deduce any halacha from the instances that I'm going to quote. The halacha has been developed over many, many centuries, almost 1,000 years since the time of Rashi. And therefore, times change, circumstances change, technology changes. So there are no halachas that I'm going to say tonight. There are rather only instances of attitudes towards halacha and of specific problems and cases that existed in the time of Rashi. Rashi's born in 1040, dies in 1105. Rabbeinu Tam is born in about 1100. And he dies in about 1170. And this period of time is a very turbulent time for French Jewry. It's the time of the Crusades. The first Crusade was in 1096. The Second Crusade is in the middle of the 1100s. At a time of great persecution, many, many problems. And all of this is reflected in the halachic attitudes and decisions of both Rashi and his grandson. Rashi had, as you all know, only daughters. He had two daughters that we're aware of, Miriam and Yocheved. Yocheved was married to Rabbeinu Meir, who was the father of Rabbeinu Tam. There were three brothers. The oldest brother was Rabbeinu Shmuel ben Meir, the famous Rashbam, who completed the work of his grandfather on areas of the Talmud where Rashi's commentary was not completed. The Rashbam was about 20 years older than Rabbeinu Tam, and who was the youngest brother. And therefore, we have to look at the Rashbam as being the teacher of Rabbeinu Tam rather than Rashi. He was only 5 or 6 years old when Rashi died. The legend about Rabbeinu Tam, he's a legendary figure. The legend is that when Rashi died and his mother was sitting in mourning during the Shiva week and weeping, he asked her, why is she crying so much? And she said, the great light of Israel has been extinguished. And legend has it that the precocious child answered her, don't worry, Mama, I will relight it myself. Now, that is a legend, but it reflects Rabbeinu Tam, because he had a great amount of self-assurance, and he's pretty much comparable to the person that I spoke about in last week's lecture, the Raivad, Rabbeinu Avrom ben David, who was the commentator to the Rambam, in both that they really took no prisoners. They were very, very firm people and expressed themselves in that fashion. Let's talk about the personalities first, because personalities influence attitudes. Rashi is serenity itself. Rashi is not disturbed by anybody or anything. You look through all of the commentaries of Rashi, and you will not find that Rashi criticizes anybody. And even when he disagrees, he always quotes respectfully the other opinion, and then he says what he has to say without additional comment, so to speak, leaving it to the student to decide. Rabbeinu Tam is a volcano. Rabbeinu Tam spares no one. And he's a very difficult man to disagree with, and he lets you know it. And his tshuvas, his responsa, always are peppered with very, very strong statements. So it's interesting that he and the Raivad disagreed. So you had two volcanoes going at each other. And as you can imagine, the sparks flew. Rashi sees himself not as a halachic authority. He sees himself as a commentator, as a meforesh, a teacher, someone to explain things. From his explanations, there derives what the halacha should be. But his main task is to explain. Now, what Rashi did, no one has ever achieved such a monumental amount of scholarship. Rashi opened the Talmud Bavli for the Jewish people. Without Rashi, the Talmud would be almost a sealed book, except for very, very high grade scholars. But it certainly could not be a book that many thousands and hundreds of thousands of Jews could study. Rashi is the one. Rashi, I've often said, is like a mother holding the hand of a child crossing a busy street in traffic. Rashi takes us by the hand, and he takes us through the Talmud in such a way that you didn't even realize there was a problem. And Rashi's gift is such that no one has ever challenged his stature as being the prime meforesh, the prime commentator of the Talmud. Rashi's fame also rests in his commentary to the Torah. And so that throughout the Jewish world, when you say the word Chumash, the next word is Rashi. And Rashi goes with it. Rabbeinu Tam remarked about his grandfather, in his inimitable fashion, he said, I could have also written as great a commentary to the Talmud as my grandfather did. He said, but the commentary to the Chumash, only my grandfather could have written it. And so the Jewish world held Rashi in awe and in love. Absolute love for Rashi. So that love has extended for a millennium. So 1,000 years from now, just as we are 1,000 years from Rashi, the Jewish people love Rashi. Rabbeinu Tam is not a beloved figure. He's a figure who is held in awe. His scholarship is enormous. His leadership is firm. He's a giant. But love is a different matter. Also, they lived in different times, even though they're only separated by really a generation in between. Rashi lived at a time, most of Rashi's life is before the First Crusade. There was a period of time from about the early 900s till the end of the 1000s that the Jews in France, and there were very, very few Jews, maybe 5,000 Jews, the whole thing, 300 families. The Jews in France lived on pretty decent terms with their Christian neighbors. The Jews were engaged in two main businesses. One was wine, growing grapes, manufacturing wine, so that the wine industry, especially in the areas of Champagne, were in Jewish hands. And the second was money lending, banking. Jews were the middlemen between the nobles and the church that controlled the wealth and the people that had to borrow the money. The church couldn't lend the money directly because of the church ban on usury, on taking interest, and therefore the Jew was the agent in the middle. Now, that was a dangerous thing to be, because the Jew had to collect the money as well. Nobody likes to pay debts, and the means of collection sometimes can look to be onerous and unfriendly. And we'll see that reflected here in the Tshuvot, in the commentaries, in the response of both Rashi and Rabbeinu Tam. Rabbeinu Tam is not the commentator, he is the critic. He's the analyzer. He's the one that looks at every detail, and because of his vast knowledge, he says, well, how come the Talmud here says this, and then the Talmud somewhere else says something else? And therefore, we have to reconcile it. And he does not accept simple answers. Let me give you an example that he writes about himself. Rabbeinu Tam, somebody wrote to him, and Rabbeinu Tam wrote, he wrote his opinion, then he wrote all the possible questions that could be against his opinion, then he answered all of the questions, and then he sent it away. If somebody else had any other questions, he would say, I already took care of it. I thought about it already. No, you're not raising any new issue to me. So he said, Ze derech achochem. This is the way of the wise man. Bemore, when he wants to decide a matter of halacha. Bohu biatzmo lahakshos al dvorov. He has to ask all the questions himself. In other words, when you come to a decision, you have to always consider what were the other points. What is the why would somebody disagree with your decision? So you have to encompass not only what you say, but all of the possible objections that others could say as well. Ulitarets, and he has to be able. You have to answer it to make your decision stand. Ah, however, kishehu omer dover. What if he says something without considering what the objections are? And then makshimolov. People write to him questions and say, but you neglected this idea, that idea, you didn't quote this piece of the Talmud. Vehu dochik anafshe. So he is forced, he's embarrassed. So he's forced to say answers which are not true, just to get rid of the question. Ain shomin lo. And therefore, it's, you cannot respect such an opinion in halacha. Now, this is a oblique criticism to the way of the Spanish Rishonim, especially the Rambam. There's a great question whether Tosfos was aware of the Rambam or not. Tosfos does not mention the Rambam once. There's one place where it says Rabbeinu Moshe asked the question, and then the Achronim, they discuss whether that Rabbeinu Moshe is the Rambam or not. But Tosfos in the entire Talmud does not mention the Rambam once. Of course, the Rambam doesn't mention Tosfos either. And it may not be that it's so much ignoring as it is the method of communication. The book may not have been spread. The Rambam and the Ravid are almost contemporaries of the Rambam. So, but it doesn't appear. The lo omra kodem maaseh. He did not, before he decided, he did not consider the question. So he says here a rule, a psychological rule, that when a person decides something, it's hard to make him change his mind. And that, so to speak, one is committed to it. And therefore, if one is committed to it, then no matter how many proofs you bring against it, he's going to try and justify what he said simply because he said it. And therefore, Rabbeinu Tam says that every person that comes to decide a question of halacha in the decision has to already consider all of the reasons why the decision may not be correct. And he has to refute them. And then he can say what the halacha is. And that's part of his attitude towards those that question his matters in halacha. Somebody writes to him and says, you know, there's this and this Gemara. He writes him back, and you think, I didn't know that Gemara. He writes once, Vato himtzieta Gemara hazeh. What, you invented it, right? You think, I didn't know that Gemara. If you'll see my tshuva, you'll see that I take care of it there. So his tremendous power of analysis, of really dissecting every issue. Rashi, you don't see that at all. You don't see that Rashi is interested in that. Rashi does not, as usually Rashi does not point out contradictions in the Talmud. He doesn't point out different opinions. Rashi comes to explain it straight. Therefore, Rashi in his tshuvot almost never justifies his opinion. He just says, well, this is it. And Rashi's decisions always stem from his interpretation of that phrase or case in the Talmud. Rabbeinu Tam says as follows. Yefshir lipsak halacha liyos tolui kulo be'enei amaforesh. Here he's talking against Rashi. He said, we cannot rely that the halacha will depend completely upon the commentator. Because he is in effect saying, commentary is one thing. You want to understand the Gemara, fine. But to be able to decide a matter of halacha, that's a second thing. And therefore, you cannot rely completely on the commentator. V'lochein tzrichim lasos is aperush levada yoser. Therefore, you have to make your commentary 100% correct in order to be able to rely upon it. And here he's talking also about texts. Rabbeinu Tam was a vicious foe of those who came to correct texts, because he said many times we have a problem with the Talmud, so the easy way to do it is to say the copyist made a mistake, let's erase this word. So he wrote to somebody, he said, you took the word osur and you made it mutter and you have problems, who told you to change it? Rashi works the texts all the time. Hochi Garcina. This is what the text should read. Now, that was a favorite thing. Tosfos also does it. Rabbeinu Tam does it rarely. And he writes very strongly against those that take it upon themselves to correct the written text. Now, which is the authentic written text? That is a problem. And till our day, there are attempts to somehow arrive at the correct text in the Talmud. And it's not an easy matter. I think I mentioned to you once before that in the great Vilna Shas, there were 12,000 typographical errors. And they had a list, the editors had a list of all of the errors. And then in the First World War, the Ram printing press and offices were shelled by the Germans in Vilna and destroyed. And there went the 12,000 corrections. So that till today, on most of our copies of the Talmud are based upon the Ram Talmud that was published in Vilna in the 1880s. So there's a lot of, out of the 12,000, there are a few thousand still left. And how do you deal with them? So there is a problem of text. But there's no doubt that Rabbeinu Tam's crusade against changing the text has validity because of the fact that once you can play with the text, then, you know, everything can be done. You can do whatever you want. So he also defines Psak, therefore, whereas Rashi always quotes his mentors, Rashi had Rabbeinu Chananel in front of him, the time of the Gaonim. Rashi studied in the yeshiva Rabbeinu Gershom or Agola. His Rabbeim were students of Rabbeinu Gershom. Rabbeinu Tam rarely, if ever, mentions any of them. His reference is only to the Talmud. And he said, and if you look in the Talmud correctly and you analyze it correctly, you see what the halacha is. And we don't have to deal with any intermediaries. His words are, Horo'a novas mitocho. The Horo'a springs forth from the Talmud itself, li Yisrael, v'lishu memtzoi, without any mediators in the middle, without anybody. So again, we don't know whether he saw the Rambam or not, but it's certainly not the Rambam's a method, because the Rambam said, you don't need the Gemara if you have me. And he said, we don't need you or anybody else, we only need the Gemara. Rashi, again, is a very humble person, quiet person, gentle person. Rashi is almost too sensitive. You see, Rashi in his tshuvas, he almost weeps with the people of their problems. To be a judge, you can't do that. Yikov Adina Sohor, to be a judge, you have to have a certain strength, right? Because otherwise every criminal will go free. Every lawsuit will, you'll see who's... So the Torah said that you can't have sympathy with the poor or with the underdog. You have to do what the law commands. So we have here an example. Rashi never answers the people that write to him. Rashi only answers to other rabbis. And he never gives advice to anyone that asks him what I should do. He's like, he distances himself from the matter. There is one exception, there may be others, there's one that I found in the Tshuvas Rashi. And that is that there was an orphan that was left property, and the neighbors of the orphan were attempting to take the property away from him. And the orphan wrote directly to Rashi. And Rashi writes to him, he said, Lahachzir ish al shelo, I am writing to you directly because I want to restore you to what is rightfully yours. Asher ho rishuhu min ha-shamayim. That's yours because the Torah says that it's yours. So therefore, ad bo mishpat v'taina, until you go to the Din Torah, this is what you should do. You should appoint an apotropos, a manager, a trustee on your estate, and then get a good lawyer, he says. Yamod lo boki viodeya lahapech betainos. Find for yourself a good toy and a good lawyer. And that's your right to do so. And he'll do whatever heaven says. So here we have an example that Rashi goes out of his usual method because he has sympathy for the orphan. Rashi, we see, has sympathy for the deserted woman. Rashi, when matters of Aguna, we'll discuss. Rashi goes out of his way. Rashi goes out of his way for widows. Rashi is compassionate to the end. Rabbeinu Tam is also compassionate, but Rabbeinu Tam sets the law and applies the law to the case, not quite the way that Rashi would to the person. Rashi is a great favor of customs, minhogim. Rashi quotes the minhogim of his rabbeim. Rashi quotes the minhogim of the community. To him, the minhog is sacrosanct. Rabbeinu Tam says, listen, there are all kinds of minhogim. He said, there's minhagei shtut, absolute silly minhogim. And there are minhogim that are based on reasons. So he said, if we have the reason and we know the reason, so then the minhag is somehow valid, so we will accept it. Otherwise, he said, we'll discard it. And one of his famous statements is they wrote him, he had the correspondence with Rabbi, Rabbeinu Tam lived in a town called Ramarup. And then later he moved to Troyes at the end of his life. And so he writes to the rabbis in Lyon, and he writes to the rabbis in Melun and in Verdun. And so one of them wrote, well, I don't care what you say, this is our minhag. Rabbeinu Tam writes him back, and he says, the word minhag, mem, nun, hey, gimel, those letters spell also gimel, hey, nun, mem, gehenna. So a minhag that does not find favor in his eyes, forget it. It's gone. And not only that, Rashi is willing to let every community have their own minhag. Now, it's not like today where, you know, you have this instant communication and everybody knows what's doing with everybody else. For a long period of time, really almost till our time, certainly even in Europe, in Eastern Europe, the Rav in the town was the Rav in the town. That's it. And you had no appeal to another Rav, and you had no appeal to anyone else. I mean, that was it. And the minhag of your town, that was the minhag. And if other communities had another custom that they followed, so they had another custom that they followed. That's Rashi's opinion. Rashi's opinion is that everybody has their own minhag, he says many times. Everybody should keep their own minhag. Rabbeinu Tam is not like that. Rabbeinu Tam says that you need one minhag for everybody. He said, Val yasu kvutzos kvutzos. You cannot make the Jewish people, you know, separate sects, separate groups on everything, and everybody will do what they want to do. That's not the way to do it. And therefore, he says that Provence, Champagne, the German Rhineland, and Rabbeinu Tam was a person that the Rabbonim from all over the world wrote to him, the Jewish world. He had Rabbonim from Italy write to him. He has a famous opening line. He had a compatriot of his, Rabbi Yeshaya Detrani, Tosfos Reed, the famous family of Italian Jews, Trani. Trani is the name from the town of Otranto, which is a town on the Italian boot, the heel of the Italian boot. So there were two Jewish communities there, Bari and Otranto. And they were famous communities of Talmidei Chachomim. So he writes once, Ki mitrani teitzei Torah udvar Hashem me Otranto. So they wrote to him from Italy, they wrote to him from Greece, they wrote to him from Provence, from Germany, from all over, from Belgium. So he attempted to make one minig for everybody that wrote to him. And here is where he meets up with the Raivad, Rabbeinu Avrom ben David of Pusquares, who is in Provence. And he writes back to him and he says, what is a Frenchman doing in Provence? Like, well, who told you to give your opinion here? And he writes, he said, and it's one of the weaknesses of the French, Hatzorfasim, that they think that they're the only ones that know anything and that everybody has to do what they say. Now, in our time, I mean, it's reflected in a certain way. Does California have to listen to Bnei Brak? Because in our time, there's instant communication. But maybe the Sock in Bnei Brak does not take into account the circumstances that exist in California. I remember once I was at a Torah Masorah convention many years ago, and there was a great Rav from Eretz Yisrael there, and there was a question and answer session. You know, the educators could ask whatever question they want. So one of the teachers naively asked him, what does he think, is it all right for the Rebbe to play football with his students? So the man went ballistic. You play football in your yeshiva? You allowed him to play ball? You know, like it went boom, you know. Well, you know, I can understand that in his yeshiva they don't play. Or maybe they do and he doesn't know about it. But if you're talking on the American scene, so, you know, it's you're really not in frequency. You're not tuned in correctly if you say that they're not going to play ball. Because that just isn't the way it is. So this question arises. Is there one custom for everybody? Or should there be all of the different customs? And let every individual community decide for itself. It's a... Rabbeinu Tam's strength, his greatness was that he was able to impose many of the customs that he wished to impose and to remove many of the customs that he wished to remove on French Jewry. Both Rashi and Rabbeinu, we have a fantasy that everything was always wonderful until our time. I read a very good book on the current economic crisis, and it said that one of the problems in the current economic crisis is that all the people who are managing it have only been in the business 30 or 40 years and therefore have never faced a crisis. He said, but if you look back in financial history, this unfortunately has happened many, many times. It happens pretty much on a regular basis every 65, 70 years. And if...

was perfect. All the Jews were observant. Everything was perfect. And along came, you know, the Zionists and this, and they ruined it all. But that's very false. So let's see the time of Rashi and the time of Rabbeinu Tam. The time of Rashi and Rabbeinu Tam, there were many, many Jews. One would say, I saw the estimate, 7 to 8% of the Jewish population that converted to Christianity. Now, they converted to Christianity under pressure, most of them, the vast majority of them. But nevertheless, they converted. And so you have a double problem here that both Rashi and Rabbeinu Tam have to face. One, how to prevent it from happening. Two, if the convert intends somehow to return, how do we deal with the convert that returns, that becomes Jewish again? And those problems were enormous. So how to prevent it? The Jews tried to isolate themselves to whatever extent they could from the non-Jewish world, to build this imaginary wall around them, because Jews did not live in ghettos in the time of Rashi and Rabbeinu Tam. The ghetto is a later institution in the Middle Ages. But there was a self-made ghetto. And the Jews dealt primarily because of their small numbers. They could not have a Jewish economy. Their economy was based on daily contact with the non-Jewish world. And because of that daily contact with the non-Jewish world, they're exposed to it. And that appears throughout the tshuvas of Rashi and Rabbeinu Tam, how to deal with it. Now, Rabbeinu Tam, apparently, Rashi had a very low profile in the non-Jewish world. Rabbeinu Tam had a much greater profile in the non-Jewish world. There are those, I saw in Urbach's Sefer, that he says that he may have even had official duties for some of the noblemen in the area. And therefore, he was involved completely in the surrounding world. And he, therefore, perhaps more than Rashi, was aware of its dangers. So what about Jews that come back? Converts that come back. So there were those that said, listen, and we can understand that, Jews who did not convert, and all of a sudden this man that converted, and now he changed his mind, you know, the pressures are lessened, and he comes back. He wants to be honored in the synagogue. He wants to be called to the Torah. He wants, so to speak, his reputation restored. He wants to be able to sell wine. Because I mentioned before that wine is almost the essential industry here. So people said, how can we buy wine from a Meshumed? How can we buy wine from somebody that converted? You know, a Meshumed is like a non-Jew, non-Jewish wine, non-kosher wine. Rashi says, Cholila lifrosh min yenam. God forbid that we should no longer buy their wine. Levayshon, and to embarrass them. Velo gozru el almago goy, velo almago poshe Yisrael. Chazal, he said, only prohibited the wine of non-Jews, but not the wine of Jews that are sinners. Rashi says, Cholila levayshon. How can we embarrass them? So that's a different sensitivity. Rashi paskins, what about a Kohen? Kohen converted. He changed his mind. He came back to shul. He wants the duchen. He wants to go to the omer to duchen. They walked out on him in shul.
Rashi said, what are you talking?

0: about. He's allowed to duchen, kosher leduchen. He said, we can't judge people that way. So that's Rashi's attitude. You have the famous case that Rashi himself, the Gabbai and Shul, wouldn't call up the returning Jew. And Rashi took it upon himself. He went up and he became the Gabbai and called him up for the honor. Abinah Tam has a different attitude. He says, converting in my time to becoming a non-Jew, your punishment is that you're never accepted as being a non-Jew in the non-Jewish society. He says, we don't need a punishment from the Jews, the Goyim punish them. Here's what he said, Kol ha-mishumodim bein ha-Yehudim, all the Jews that convert, the Goyim call them by their Jewish name. Mechani mosom ha-Goyim l'gnai, the Goyim insult him by calling him by the Jewish name, Yehuda, Yehuda, Avram, Avron, Asher, Asherah, Menachem, Malachim. They don't even let him take a good non-Jewish name. V'kama mishumodim girshu nishoseyim. So many times what you had is that the man converted and he left the wife. So the wife is an aguna. So Rabbeinu Tam, through his influence, has the duke, the authorities, force the mishumad, force the convert to give a divorce to his wife. So that she will no longer, because she's still married to him under Jewish law. So what name do you write in the get? He said, "Meolam lo kosru l'shem Yehudi." We write the Jewish name because that's his name. Even the Goyim call him by that name. Rabbeinu Tam has the famous case in the Gemara in Ksubas that there was a Jewish woman that fell in love with a non-Jew, and she converted and married him, and then they both decided that they're going to become Jewish. He became a ger, he became a convert to Judaism, and she came back. So Rabbeinu Tam said that they can marry and live together. And what happened before is, you know, doesn't count. And that's one of his famous psukim. Now there's an attitude here. The attitude is somehow to save what we can save, not to drive people out. Under terrible, terrible circumstances. Rabbeinu Tam himself was almost killed in the Second Crusade on the second day of Shavuos. The Crusaders came to his community and they dragged him out in the field and they were going to kill him. And he saw riding by a certain officer and he told the officer, he writes, I bribed him by offering him a horse. And he went to the gang that held him, and he said, release him because tomorrow he's going to convert. If he doesn't convert, I will kill him. So they released him, and the officer let him go because he took the horse. So Rabbeinu Tam composed a poem about how he was saved by that event. So there's, in the halacha, there are different attitudes towards non-Jews, depending again, to a certain extent, upon their experiences and upon the time and the circumstances. Rashi is asked, for instance, regarding Purim, not only poor Jews came for Matonot Levionim, but non-Jews also came. So should you give to the non-Jews? So Rashi said, well, we have to give to them because of Eva, because of the fact that they will hate us. But he said, if one can One should not diminish the amounts of money that one gives to the Jewish poor because of the fact that one is giving to the non-Jewish poor. Rashi was very machmir. He took a very strict opinion regarding the milk of non-Jews. He had a case that the Jewish girl that was supposed to watch the milking, she went away and then she came back. He said, we can't take the milk because he said they purposely mix in other things with the milk. And therefore, the milk from non-Jewish milking is not permitted at all. However, when it came to non-Jewish wine, meaning non-Jews that dealt with wine, he looked for heterim, as we'll see. I imagine because that was the Jewish business, and, you know, if a non-Jew just walked over to the barrel and touched it, so then the whole barrel was wasted. Rashi also has a famous psak that in one oven, that was in one part of the oven, a dairy food was being cooked, and the other part of the same oven, a meat part was being cooked. Rashi says it's permissible because reicha lav milsahi, the steam, the smell, that's not the problem, as long as no transference of material, so to speak. We saw that Rashi also says, Lo nechshedu hanotzrim lenaseich yayim. We don't suspect the Christians that they use wine. Ve'enom yodim betov lenaseich klal, because he said in their services they don't offer wine at all. There's just the wine and a mass, but there's no avoda with it. Shein adukim kamoa ramoyim. They are not, he said, our Christians are not fanatics. Tosfos will say later, Rabbeinu Tam will say later, that it's not a problem giving the money to the priest because he said he won't use it for the church, he'll pocket it. Tosfos and Avodah Zarah. That they take it for themselves. So they had like a cynical attitude towards it. He said in pagan worship, part of the worship was that they took the wine and they stirred it and with their own fingers, etc., to offer it. He said that doesn't happen here. They don't do that. So, and he says, Afal Pid Yesh Rishoyim Osim Kain. There are evil non-Jews that purposely want to destroy Jewish wine. That's only Bifnei Yisrael Eim Osim. They only do it when the Jew is looking. Because then they want to stick it to you. Avo Shalom Bifonov, if you didn't see him do it, Lo Choshu Chachomim Lakach. You don't have to have fear that somehow he did it. Now, part of the reason was that they had non-Jewish employees that worked in their wineries, that worked to help them. Again, you're talking about a relatively small Jewish population. So, like, if in the town there were 50 Jews and there was a big wine business, you had to have non-Jews working, too, that would have access to the wine. And so Rashi comes to somehow alleviate the problem. He said, we don't have to suspect them that they would do it. And if they do it, they do it in front of us. They do it purposely to show. Rabbeinu Tam, who had far harsher experiences with the non-Jewish world, has a much less tolerant attitude. He says, Stam akum anosu. The regular goy is someone that is a robber, an assaulter. He's a criminal. Stam nochri shakranu. Non-Jews, he said, are liars. And then he says a strong thing. Sha'afilu mea edim yichpor goy v'yishba v'yitol. Even if you have 100 witnesses, the non-Jew will say, I'll take an oath that I'm right, and with taking the oath, he will win, even though he's lying from the beginning to the end. So he therefore feels that the non-Jewish world is capable of everything. He's not willing to give them the benefit of the doubt. Now, Rashi has a case where somebody owed money to Rashi, and he denied it. So Rashi said, I'm going to take you to the church and make you swear in the church that you don't owe the money. So they all asked, how could Rashi do that? Because he's going to swear in the name of the non-Jewish God. And the Gemara says in Avodah Zarah that it's not allowed. The Gemara says that a Jew and a non-Jew shouldn't even be partners, because we're afraid that it'll come to a dispute, and because of the dispute, the non-Jew will come to take an oath, and the oath will be in the name of a pagan god, and the Jew will be responsible for bringing him to that situation. So Rashi says, I didn't mean that he should swear, I only meant to frighten him. I meant to bring him to the door of the church, and then that would be enough. Then he would admit it. But if he was willing to go through with it, I certainly would not have forced him to go through with it. Rabbeinu Tam says that it's useless to make them go through with it, because he said that they will not swear correctly. Now, the censor took out all of this, as you can imagine. But it's been restored in our time, and we have original manuscripts that existed in the Bodleian Library and in Oxford, and also in the Vatican Library and in other libraries, and the library in Paris, that have the original text. And in our time, Jews somehow feel free to print it the way it is. His attitude to Jews who are converts is different than Rashi. Rashi said that they're still Jews. He says, Mumer umumeris, a convert, male or female. Hareze goy gomur lechol dvorov. Is considered to be a non-Jew in every respect, whatever the law is. And we are not even obligated, lachayoso, to help them in their time of need. So, a different attitude. Someone asked him about placing, it's interesting, you know, the Shaila is 1,000 years old, but it's all common. Someone asked him about placing their children in amongst Christians to be saved in the crusade. And he said not to do it. He said, first of all, the Christians themselves will kill them. You can't trust them. And he said, in the best scenario, they'll convert them and make them non-Jews. So that's a very tough opinion to take upon yourself. But again, he is speaking of his, from his personal experience, from his personal pain, from being saved himself. Rabbeinu Tam, however, faces a problem. The Mishnah in Avodah Zarah says that on the days of the non-Jewish holidays, you're not allowed to do business with the non-Jewish population. Well, on the non-Jewish holidays, that's when the Jews did the most business. They were the only ones that were in business, and especially the wine business. So he mentions there specifically Nittel, which is Christmas, and Pischa, which is Easter, the Good Friday, etc. So he said, well, on those days, it's quoted in Tosfos in Avodah Zarah, that on those days you're not allowed to do business, to sell them things that they would actually use in the church service. But to sell them things for their own personal use, he said there's no issur at all. There's no prohibition whatsoever. And there are many that disagree with that opinion, but that was his opinion. Because of his greatness, his opinion was followed. So we see here, someone wrote to him, there are two stories to conclude this. Someone wrote to him and said, you know, I disagree with an opinion of your grandfather of Rashi. So he wrote him back and he said, who are you to disagree with Rashi? Who gave you permission to disagree with Rashi? So the rabbi wrote him back and he said, there's nobody disagrees with Rashi more than you do. So he wrote him back and he said, listen, he's my grandfather, not your grandfather. I can disagree with him. He's my Zayden, not yours. You know, you stay out of this. Then there's a modern story. Maybe it's apocryphal, but it sums up the influence of Rabbeinu Tam till today. Is that a man calls up Laniato Hospital, Motzoi Shabbat, about 35 minutes after Shkia. And Laniato Hospital in Kiryat Sanz in Netanya, Kloisenberger Rebbe's hospital that he built. So there's a Druze that works the switchboard on Shabbat. So he calls up and the Druze answers the phone. And the man says, I want to be connected to room, I don't know, 301 or something. So the Druze says, I'm sorry, I cannot do anything until the rabbi comes and says that it's Shabbat is over. So the man says, what rabbi? He says, I don't know, but they call him Rabbeinu Tam. So Rabbeinu Tam still lives, as does Rashi. And they march hand in hand. And he fulfilled the legend that where Rashi's light was extinguished, he relit it. He lit it again. And Rabbeinu Tam is the basis for our Tosafos, Rabbeinu Tam and his brother, the Rashbam. And in the Jewish world, since their time, you want to study the Talmud, it's Rashi on one side of the page, one column, the Gemara in the middle column, and on the other column, it are the Tosfos, and they have marched together hand in hand through Jewish history now for well over 900 years.
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1: JM and the A. I'm glad we were able to finish the lecture at the top of the hour. 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Rabbi Wine has a series entitled Diamonds and Settings. And Diamonds and Settings is a Parsha lecture series. And we'll do Parshas Veschanan. Obviously, it's this week's Parsha. We'll do Parshas Veschanan coming up in just a moment. What we're going to do here at JM and the AM is present our Tu B'Shvat, that's funny. I don't know. I was thinking of like Tisha B'Av, Tu B'Av, and it ended up Tu B'Shvat. We're going to present our Tisha B'Av kinnis service this coming Thursday, 7:15 a.m. Eastern Time with Rabbi Goldwasser. Rabbi Goldwasser and I will conduct the kinnis service again. That's going to be at 7:15 a.m. Eastern Time here at JM and the AM, 7:15 on Thursday. Friday, we're right back into our regular format, right back at the Erev Shabbos Nachamu. We will mourn properly and continue to do so this week with all the customs of the 9 days, including our spoken word program. And then we will just drastically, right after Thursday night, go back to our regular format, get set for a comforting, hopefully, and peaceful Shabbos Nachamu, please God, and get ready for that. And Rabbi Wein will discuss Parshas Veschanan in just a moment. Please keep in mind Yisrael Noach ben Leah for Refuah Shleima, Yisrael Noach ben Leah. Don't forget our dear friend Matis Weingast. Don't forget Matis. Baruch Matityahu Chaim ben Batya. 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Listener Andrew, thank you. Thank you for the daily reminder that Am Yisrael Chai. Yep. Listener Tikva has checked in from Israel, and I appreciate all those of you who are checking in, whether it's text or WhatsApp or the app or email, whatever method you use to stay in contact, it's much appreciated. Chazen Zaltzman Shloshim, this is the father of Rebbetzin Sterni Kanelsky, Rabbi Cantor Beryl Zaltzman of Chaim Dov Ber Ben Avraham, who passed away just a couple of weeks ago. His shloshim is being observed this coming Sunday at Bris Avram of Fairlawn, 3002 Fairlawn Avenue. Program will begin Sunday at 6:30 p.m. and then Mincha will be followed by Maariv at 8:10. Men and women are welcome. The Zaltzman and Kanelsky families look forward to greeting you. For information, contact Bris Avram, brisavram.org, or 908-289-0770, 908-289-0770. Our friends at Art Scroll have dropped a new list of what's available in their 50th anniversary week number 3 collection. That's right, week number 3. 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And don't forget, there's also a $50,000 biggest giveaway ever. 5 winners of $10,000 each. 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Lots of stuff available. Art Scroll's gone nuts. No other way to look at it. They've gone crazy. They've gone crazy with the 50th anniversary sale. They've gone absolutely nuts. Our friends in Chazak will be at Beth Gavriel for the Tisha B'Av Marathon beginning on Wednesday night. It'll start with Charlie Harari at 10 p.m. Beth Gavriel is 66-35 108th Street in Forest Hills. The Tisha B'Av program at Yeshiva Chaim Berlin Elementary School in Flatbush, that's on East 13th Street. Wednesday night, Rav Moshe Hubner. Thursday, it'll be Rav Ephraim Levine, Rav Shmuel Yaakov Klein, Daniel Gladstein, Rav Yosef Wiener, Rav Hanoch Teller, Rav David Mansour, Rav Shmuel Alter Greenberg, Rav Moshe Tovia Leaf, Rav Daniel Eisenbach, Rav Moshe Meiselman, Rav Fischl Schachter, all participating in the big Tisha B'Av program. Information about that, you can go to TorahPrograms.com. 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Yep. What else? Okay, so Rabbi Beryl Wein has a series entitled Diamonds and Settings. It's on the Parshios, and this one is this week's Parsha Veschanan, and you're listening to our spoken word format here at JM in the AM.
7: In my opinion, and by now you all know that I'm never wrong, in my opinion, we have one of the greatest number of insights that the Ktav HaKabbalah has in his wonderful commentary to Chumash. And again, you have to orient yourself that it's not going to be the way you always thought about the subject matter. So we're beginning at page Samach Bet. And the topic is Shabbat. And tomorrow we read the second reading of the Ten Commandments of the Aseret HaDibrot, the Aseret HaDvarim. We all know that the text that differs somewhat from the text that appeared in the book of Shemot, in the Parsha of Yitro. All of that is discussed in the Talmud, in the Midrashim, all the commentators till our time. It's good grist for the mill for rabbinic sermons as to what the messages are given. But in the Parsha, it says that Yom HaShvi'i Shabbat LaHashem Elokecha. Seventh day is a Shabbat to the Ribono Shel Olam. So that automatically should raise a red flag in our minds. What does it mean, Shabbat LaHashem Elokecha? It should say Yom HaShvi'i Shabbat LaAm Yisrael, L'Bnei Adam, the humans, to the Jewish people. What does it mean? It's a Shabbos for the Ribono Shel Olam. The Ribono Shel Olam needs a Shabbos. How do we, what's the concept? And then it says, Lo sase kol melocha. On Shabbat, you shall not do any melocha, any form of melocha. Now, melocha has a definite technical definition. So that we have anomalies that occur, that if I pick up my sofa in my front room and move it to the other side of the room, that on Shabbat, that is not work. That's not malach. But if I carry a handkerchief in the street where there is no Erev, that is malach. That is considered work. So therefore, we're not talking about our physical concept of work. We're talking about a specific definition of malacha, which the Talmud goes into in great detail in the tractate in Masechet Shabbat, in 39 types of work. What is derived from those 39 types of work? It's not much of a deal in effort to push a button and turn on electricity. Yet the Torah, according to most of the poskim, will consider that to be a malacha on Shabbat. So therefore, there's a technical side to Shabbat. L'sa'as ha'kol malacha. And then the Torah says, Ato you, ubincha bitecha, your son and your daughter, ve'avdecha v'amosecha, your servant and your maid servant, v'shorcha v'chamorcha, your oxen and your donkeys, v'chol behemtecha, and all of your animals. So there's the halacha of shvitat behema, that you're not allowed to use your animals to do work on Shabbat, even though obviously the animal is not included in the mitzvah of Shabbat. V'gercha asher b'sharecha, and the stranger that lives in your gate. So here there is a discussion whether we're talking here about a ger tzedek or a ger toshav. Because a ger tzedek, he's a regular Jew, or she's a regular Jewess. So why would the Torah have to say gercha asher b'sharecha? And therefore, there was a deduction that's made in the Gemara, and it's a long discussion, whether that a ger toshav perhaps is also obligated in Shmirat Shabbat. A ger toshav is a non-Jew that does not worship idols and has a right to live in the land of Israel. And according to the halacha, for instance, our cousins who live here with us, have a right to live here as a ger toshav. The only question is whether or not what halachas of ger toshav apply today when we don't have a Sanhedrin and we don't have a Beit HaMikdash. But for instance, how are our Asian helpers who form a significant part of the population already, do they ever do the Vagir Toshav? Are we allowed to tell them, you know, turn on the lights, whatever? So that's all under discussion. That's not the topic for today. I just raise it while you're still awake. And then the Torah says a strange sentence, a strange clause. And we know that every word in the Torah has infinite meanings, and it's there for a purpose. It's not just poetic license. It's not just to fill out the page. You know, like I write my immortal articles every week. You know, so I have a limit that the Parsha sheet is approximately 500 words, and the other article is 750 words. So sometimes I get to the end of the article, it's 493 words. So then I go over the whole article to find where I can put in seven more words so that it's 500 words. Right? So, yeah. But the Torah is not like that. The Torah is not obligated, right? So then why did the Torah say, Laman Yonuach Avdecho V'Amoscho Komocho? So that your servant and maidservant will be able to rest Komocho as you rest. Like you. So, the Ketav Kabbalah says as follows. Laman Yonuach Avdecho And the simple explanation is that this is an explanation of why the Torah said that your servant and maidservant should rest. They should rest because of the fact a great concept. You shouldn't think you're a knack. You shouldn't think that you're special and that your servant, you know, doesn't count for anything. But the Torah says, Komoch. You have a day of rest, he's also entitled to a day of rest. Komoch, he's just as good as you are. You may be the master, and he may be the servant. Economically, you may be in better shape, or whatever the situation is, socially, you know. But in front of God, you know, you're the same. And therefore, he's entitled to rest, Komolcha, the way you're entitled to rest. Lo shetinosein mitzvah Shabbos k'deshi yaduach ha'eved v'amo. The purpose is not that the Torah wanted us to say that the Eved and the Omo should rest. The purpose is that you should understand that they're your equal, and that they're therefore entitled to rest the same way that you're entitled, the same way that I tell you. And therefore, tavlin l'dvarim eile, I want to add a little spice to these words, he says. Ki amenucho b'yom ha-shabbos hu tofel. You should know that rest on Shabbos is a side issue. It's a byproduct of Shabbos. It is not Shabbos, even though for many people it is. Well, you know, I was in the yeshiva, you know, they would say, you know, in the winter in Chicago, so we used to have a night seder, Friday night. And the night seder was, I remember, was most glorious. Really, one of the most glorious experiences in all my yeshiva years. So we would all come back after Shabbos dinner. The in-towners all lived within a few blocks of the yeshiva. All the Jews lived in one neighborhood. And the out-of-towners ate in the yeshiva, or they ate by people in the Seder. And then we would come back, 8:30 it started, and the Seder was till 10 o'clock. But then after the Seder was over, the Rabbeim used to say, if you want to learn Chumash, I'm staying. And we would stay till 1, 2 in the morning. And it was like the world to come. It was absolutely me'ein olam haba. And they would learn Chumash, and, you know, it was relaxed. It wasn't a class. It was just, it was wonderful, right? I'd come home 2 a.m, and I was, an only son, so my mother is naturally waiting up. And I would say, "What are you doing up?" You know, she said, "Okay." I mean, I understood it later when I became a parent. You know, my son came home 2 a.m. But the so she said to me once, "Where's the Menuchas Shabbos?" You know, I go to sleep 2:30, and then 7 o'clock we were back in the yeshiva, and we learned before we daven. And so I would sleep 4 hours, 5 hours. And like every Shabbos. So she would say, "Where's the Menucha Shabbos?" So I told her, "Mama, their Menucha Shabbos is for the soul, not for the body, right?" Because I used to have cheerful Lithuanian rabbis who used to tell you, "You'll sleep yet, you know, like after 120 years, you'll sleep it all out, right? You know? Meanwhile, you're here. You're not here to sleep." That's what they used to say. Yeah. You know, so this is what he is saying. The Torah isn't saying that Shabbos is to sleep, even though we do enjoy sleeping. I think that that's where the rabbinic sermon began to enter Jewish life. That's right. Iker etzlo hashviso. The main thing about Shabbos is that it's not one of the 6 days of the week. You are resting from the ordinary life. It's a cutoff from the mundane. Once you cut yourself off from ordinary behavior, from ordinary life, so then rest, sleeping, taking a nap, all of the things that we don't allow ourselves during the week, on Shabbos, it's a byproduct. The good meal is a byproduct. Guests, the conversation, the reading, you know, on Shabbos you have a chance to read in the middle of the week, you know, who can read? Though if you really want to enjoy Shabbos, don't read the newspaper. So the Iker of Shabbos, he says, is the fact that it's not a day in a week.
1: 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Can't deny that. Simply remarkable in what he did during his life and what he left, the legacy that he left for us. 1-800-499-WEIN for info about any of the lectures. 1-800-499-WEIN or rabbiwein.com, rabbiwein.com. 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Tomorrow we will start getting into Rabbi Wein's observations and lectures regarding Tisha B'Av and Eicha, Kinnus, etc. Thursday on Tisha B'Av itself, you might find yourself unable to get to shul, maybe because of health reasons or worry about the fast. You think it might be a better idea for you to stay stationary at home. So we have a live kinnis service that I will be hosting with Rabbi David Goldwasser. And that happens on Thursday at 7:15 a.m. Eastern Time. And it'll go till about 8 o'clock Eastern Time on Thursday. And then we have this drastic switch Thursday night into Friday morning from a period of mourning that we've taken very seriously, thank God, because we're obligated to this hopefully peaceful and comforting Shabbos Nachamu. Friday morning will be Erev Shabbos Nachamu. We'll be back to our regular format here at JM and the AM and the Nachum Segal Network. And we'll start getting back into things. Kedem presentation of the Erev Shabbos Show with Mark Zamek, the Thursday night after Nachamu. That's when it returns. JM Sunday will return sometime after Nachamu. We got to figure out exactly how we're going to handle the JM Sunday schedule as our dear friend Matis Weingast continues to recover. Baruch Matityahu Chaim Ben Batya, keep him in mind. And if you haven't given yet to the GoFundMe campaign, go to the GoFundMe homepage and search Weingast, Weingast. Feel free to comment on the app. Go to the NSN, Nachum Segal Network app for Android and iPhone and comment away. If there is a specific song that you think must be included in Friday morning's show, especially early on, since we have a Divrei Torah, of course, for the Parsha and Malcolm Honline. Many things that are going to be happening during Friday's show. So during the musical portion, if there's something specific you think we must have on an Erev Shabbos Nachamu to include in the program, just email me and let me know. Nachum at NachumSegal.com. Nachum, N-A-C-H-U-M at Nachum Segal, N-A-C-H-U-M. SEGAL.com. And we will take it from there. So tomorrow, Erev Tisha B'Av, and we're going to spend some time with a special guest who will be with us live via telephone, talk a little bit about the Shoah. After all, it's Erev Tisha B'Av, and it's one of the episodes in Jewish history that we focus on at some point during the day. So we'll do that tomorrow here at JM in the AM. Today, about 30 minutes from now, we are going to welcome into our studio one of the faculty members who is part of the Zionist Education Initiative that we spoke about with Rabbi Spodek last week when he was in Jerusalem. And we spoke with him, and he told us, gave us a tremendous overview of what the Zionist Education Initiative is all about. And today we will meet live in studio, about 30 minutes from now, one of the teachers who actually went on the mission as a fellow and is now going to be incorporating during the upcoming school year many of the things that she learned and that she experienced in Israel. So we'll do that about 30 minutes from now right here at JM in the AM. Rabbi David Goldwasser's words, Zecher Nishmas Harav Zeben Rabbi Yosef HaLevi, and Zecher Nishmas Esther Bas Rabbi Yosef HaLevi. Here is Rabbi David Goldwasser with Morning Chizuk.
8: Good morning. We read in Eicha, Nachnu Pashanu Umarinu. We have rebelled and we've been disobedient. Ata Lo Solachta. You have not yet forgiven us. Rashi explains, Nachnu Pashanu Marino, that we have sinned because of the Etzahara. Atala Solachta, you haven't yet forgiven us. Ulecha Haisa Noha Slicha, and for you, forgiveness is fitting. Kichein Darkecha, because it is your way. The question is, why does it say Nachnu, missing an aleph, and not anachnu, we, as it's usually written? The reason is because according to the aleph base, this pasuk begins with the os nun. There is another reason. The aleph of anachnu shows the ani, the I. When the aleph is missing, the meaning is that in truth, we do remember our avera. However, we don't say Anachnu Poshanu, only Nachnu. It is not with all of our Ani, not with our total being. It isn't with our full Haskama, our acknowledgement when we commit a sin. Because it is the Derech, the way of the Yetzirah, that tries to get us to sin and to transgress Hashem's will. But in truth, Hashem knows that in our hearts, we want to do the right thing. We don't want the Avera. Yisrael afal pishachata Yisrael hu. That even though Klal Yisrael may at times do an Avera, they always remain steadfast to Hashem. Nachnu Poshanu, it is not our essence. It's only because the Yetzahara was able to overcome us. The great Rav Pinchas of Frankfurt, the Baal HaFla, asked the question, among the 53 Al-Chets that we say during the Vidoy on Yom Kippur, only one says b'yetzahara, that we sinned with the yetzahara. Is it possible that a person sins without the yetzahara? He answered the following. The majority of people, when they commit an avera, they imagine that really it's a mitzvah, and they think they are doing the mission of the Yetzer HaTov. There are only certain times, few and far between, that a person recognizes it was the advice of the Yetzer Hara. This has been Rabbi David Goldwasser, bringing you Morning Chizuk. Have a nice day.
1: JM in the AM. Thanks, Rabbi Goldwasser, of course. Rabbi Beryl Wein is speaking about Parshas Veschanon, giving us quite an insight into some of the amazing themes and concepts of the Parsha from his series entitled Diamonds and Settings. Rabbi Beryl Wein, 1-800-499-WEIN, and rabbiwein.com for those of you who want more information about his lectures. Meanwhile, we continue at JM in the AM.
7: From the Monday. Once you cut yourself off from ordinary behavior, from ordinary life, so then rest, sleeping, taking a nap, all of the things that we don't allow ourselves during the week, on Shabbos, it's a byproduct. The good meal is a byproduct. The guests, the conversation, the reading, you know, on Shabbos you have a chance to read in the middle of the week, you know, who can read? So if you really want to enjoy Shabbos, don't read the newspaper. So the ikar of Shabbos, he says, is the fact that it's not a day of the week. But by the servant, Hamenucha hi or yikori setzla. The rest is the main thing for them because they work like slaves the whole week. The lo shaycha b'hem shvisa klal. Ki ashvisa hi ha'iyun v'achakira. Because that requires intellect, it requires analysis to enjoy the Shabbos. And they are in a position in life where that's unlikely that they're going to be able to accomplish that. Why is it called Shabbos? Lahaski lulihishtasheya. It says that's why it says here Shabbos LaHashem Elokecha. What does it mean, Shabbos to God? Lahaski lulihishtasheya b'Hashem u'b'taroso. Once a week, at least, you should think about God. In the middle of the week, we're busy. I got to open the mail. You know, I'm obsessive. I got to answer my email. I got to do that. I got to write. I got to do this. You know, like the whole world's dependent on me as it is. But I feel it. On Shabbos, nobody is dependent on me. I don't have to do anything. So I have time to think. You know, there's a God in the world. There's a Torah. I hear the Torah reading. So with what insight do I have in it? I have I hear the Haftorah, it's going to be Shabbos Nachamu. What does the Novi Yeshayo have to say to me? Because he is talking to us. V'zehu ha'ikerli Yisraeli b'yom ha'Shabbos. So that's our Shabbos. Our Shabbos is that we have at least one day a week to be a human being. V'amenucha ma'asiyas ha'malocha hitfeila etzlam. And the fact that we don't do work, that's a byproduct. That's not the purpose. That's a byproduct. The only thing is that the byproduct is necessary because otherwise you can't get to the purpose either. There's a famous quote, Justice Brandeis, Louis Brandeis, who was the first Jewish Chief Justice. So he had an uncle who was an Orthodox Jew. Was called Louis Dembitz, and he was a famous attorney in Louisville, Kentucky, the Shomer Shabbos Jew. And Brandeis loved him so that he changed his middle name. He was born Louis David Brandeis, and he changed his name to Louis Dembitz Brandeis because his uncle had no children, and he wanted him memorialized. And Brandeis wrote a memoir about himself. So he said that he remembers that he would visit his uncle and stay for Shabbat with his uncle. And he describes the beauty of the Shabbat and the spirit and the intellect and the everything and the serenity of it. And he ends, at the end, he said, I have tried to replicate that, but without the restrictions. And he said, and I've been unable.

0: present. And that's why it says in the Talmud that a non-Jew cannot share the Shabbos. It's Chayav Misa, Akum Sheshoros. Meaning that their Shabbos is on a dip, like they're Seventh Day Adventists in the world, right? And there are others, you know. In Russia, there was a whole group that was called Sabotnikis. The Jews used to complain that they were stuck in a village that the Goyim were Shomrei Shabbos, so they didn't have a Shabbos Goyim. Yeah, the famous bad Jewish joke that a man has a learning partner, a chavruta, for many years. And one day the learning partner says to him, you know, today's a special day. I'm going today to the Rabbanut and I'm going to be converted to be a Jew.
1: Oh, wow.
0: He said, wow. He said, well, all the study of Torah, I only did it as an intellectual pursuit. He said, but you were always a Sabbath observer, a Shomer Shabbat, and you know, you weren't allowed to be. He said, I always carried something in my pocket on Shabbat. So the man said to him, but there's an Erev in the community. He said, I don't hold from the Erev. So, you know, there's this element, right? So this grand concept of Shabbat as Shvisa, it doesn't apply to them. Aval menucha hi, the mashkacha sets lom sheyanuach aguf ma'asiyas amlocha. But rest, that is certainly part of their ability, that they don't have to do physical work. Yanuach levovam. And now that he says here a greater idea, it's not only that they don't have to work. Nobody can tell him on that day. On that day, he's a free man. The master, the Jew, is not allowed to tell him anything. You can't say, move it, pick it, do, run, you know, drive, pick it up. You can't tell him anything on Shabbat. So that he has not only a day of rest physically, he has a day of rest psychologically. A great insight. The fear of their master, the attention to what the master wants is not present. So therefore, that's their concept of Shabbos. But our concept of Shabbos is this idea of Shvisa, the one day in the week that we are removed from everything. And that's why it says Shabbos LaHashem Elokecha. So a Shabbos that a person doesn't feel somehow during that period of time that he has a connection LaHashem Elokecha, either in learning, in classes, in family, in prayer. So then he didn't have a Shabbos. He wasn't a Chas V'Sholem person that was Machalo Shabbos, but he didn't have a Shabbos. The Rebbe used to say to a lot of people that he's not a Machalo Shabbos, a Rekin Shemer Shabbos isn't it? But he's not a Shomer Shabbos. And we used to say, Rebbe, what does it mean? Because, you know, we weren't accustomed to nuances. But there's a great deal of truth to that. I remember my father's shul in Chicago when I was a young child. So on Yom Kippur morning, there were two brothers that came to shul, and they sat in the back, and they fell asleep. And they slept the whole Yom Kippur. The shofar woke them up. But like the whole Yom Kippur, they were out. So my father used to say to me, he said, you see that? He said, they didn't do anything wrong on Yom Kippur, but they don't have a Yom Kippur. So after a while, I began to understand what he meant. So that's the idea that he says here too. If the whole purpose of Shabbos is Shvisa. Everything else is the byproduct. You know, when you buy your grandchild, or I buy my great-grandchild a toy, so I'm always amazed that they play with the box and not with the toy.

0: you know, because I picked out the toy, educational and everything, to get him into college, you know, playing with this toy. And he's playing with the box. That's us. That's us. We're playing with the box. Not the toy, we're playing with the box. So Shabbos also, you know, you're playing with the box. That's his idea of Shabbos L'Hashem Elokecha. Very brilliant insight. Now it says in the Torah, the next Pasuk Tesvot, V'zocharta ki eved o yisov eretz Mitzrayim. And you should remember on Shabbos that you were a slave in the land of Egypt. So in the Torah, and we say it in Kiddush every Friday night in Shabbos, there are two reasons, right? Shabbos Bereishis, the Shabbos that the Ribbono Shel Olam created the world, that's why we have Shabbos, right? Vayonach bayom ha-shvi'i, al kein beirach Hashem es yom ha-shabbos vayikatsheyu. And then we have Zecher Litzias Mitzrayim, that Shabbos is a remembrance of the Exodus. V'zocharta ki eved o yisov eretz Mitzrayim. So, on the surface, these are two divergent reasons that the Torah gives us for Shabbos. But as we know from the Ketav HaKabbalah, we should never judge things on the surface. He says, V'zocharta das rov ha-meforshim. Most of the commentators have said, Shatorah yisaneh beis taimim l'mitzvus ha-shabbos. The Torah has made given us two reasons for observing the Shabbos. Bavur she'motzu b'dibros ha-rishon of zichron ha-briyo. In the Aseres HaDvarim that we see in Parshat Shmos, it says, because of Bereishis, because of creation. Ubedibros Hashnios, and here in the second repetition, Zichron Yitzias Mitzrayim. It says that the reason is Ge'evet Ayusa, the heart of Ge'evet Ayusa Eretz Mitzrayim, that we were slaves. Omnam Lemfi Lemishe Yizbone Haite Omek Pshuton Shalom Mikros. He said, if you look at the psukim, really look at it, not superficially, Yizbarer Shazu Asvara Rechoka Mino Emes. That's not true. There are not two reasons, and these are not reasons. V'shema Olom Lohoiso Kavonos HaKosuv Loseis Eile Beis Atami L'mitzvot HaShabbos. It was never the intention of the Torah for us to assume that these are the reasons why the Lord gave us Shabbos. That this is what makes Shabbos special. Because we went out from Mitzrayim, because the Lord rested, so to speak, in the creation of the universe on the seventh day. However, we'll understand that. That's not the reason. Tchilas Brias Olam Eino Atam Shebavuro Nitztavinu Al Hashviso V'Yom Hashvi. It's not the reason why we were told to rest on Shabbos. Raku atam ala yos yom ha-shvi mekudosh yos mishar ha-yomim. These are only reasons why the seventh day was chosen to be the day that God chose. He chose it because of the fact that he rested on the seventh day. But it's not the reason for the holiness of the seventh day. It's only explaining to us why Shabbos is on Saturday and not on Tuesday. Umeforish kosu bebreishis, vayekadesh oso. God sanctified the day, kivo shovas, because then did he rest. V'shom lo tziva klum al hashviso. In that pasuk, it does not say any reference as to why that day should be different. It just says, Vayekadesh oso. God sanctified the day. V'chein b'dibros ha-rishonos l'omar al keitzivcho Hashem Elokim l'asas es yom ha-shabos eitzel zikoron b'riyos ha-olam. It does not say that this is why God told you not to work on Shabbos because of Brias Olam. Rak Omar Al Kain Beirach Hashem Es Yom HaShabbos VaYikar Hashem. So here he says this glorious idea. Shabbos is a blessed day. Because it's a blessed day, God blessed it. Because it's a blessed day, other things naturally flow from the fact that it is the blessed day. But it's not the reason why it's the blessed day. The blessed day is because the Lord blessed it. And therefore, the whole concept of our observance of Shabbos, Al Kein Beirach Hashem Es Yom HaShabbos. Ribbono Shel Olam blessed it. And therefore, that's why on Shabbos we don't do work. On Shabbos we eat better. On Shabbos whatever we have on Shabbos is not because of Yetzias Mitzrayim and not because of Shabbos Bereishis, but it's because that God blessed the seventh day. Why the seventh day? That's Shabbos Bereishis. And then we're going to see why Yetzias Mitzrayim, but that's not the reason for the holiness of the Shabbos. The holiness of the Shabbos stems only from the fact that the Lord blessed it. And that, he says, and correctly so, lies in the simple words of the Pasuk. If you look in the Pasuk, that's what it says. Vayikadesh Osav. The Hefrish Rav, next to the last line on the page, the Hefrish Rav yesh bein kedushas hayom ubein hashvisa bo melacha. There's a great difference between seeing Shabbos as a holy day or just seeing Shabbos as a day that I cannot do work. Can't do work on Tisha B'Av. I can't do work on other days, right? Shabbat, the holiness is a different thing completely. Sharei Agdusha, Efshir, Shetirmos, Libchinos, Lizgulos, Acheros, Shetienelos, Ayom. Holiness implies all sorts of other ramifications aside from not doing work. Now here, we are far removed from holiness, so that the word really doesn't resonate with us. So we call a bagel holy. So we have other, the word itself has no meaning anymore. Used to be a sportscaster in New York that broadcast the Yankee games. You would say, holy cow, right? So that's holy cow. This is not on for some reason. Probably because I did something. So he says, Af im yasu b'nei odom bo melocha. So that even let's say that people violate the Shabbos. Everybody would work Chas v'Shalom on the Shabbos. That does not impinge on the fact that the day is a holy day. Intrinsically, the day is a holy day. No matter what we do with it. Why is it a holy day? Because Kein Beirach Hashem Es Yom HaShabbos VaYikar Sheyu. God made it holy. Here's a great concept also, that things that are intrinsically holy cannot be defiled by man. So therefore the Gemara says, for instance, that the Kedusha of the Har HaBayis, which has certainly been defiled, the holiness of the Temple Mount, as far as Jews are concerned, is certainly defiled. Nevertheless, the Kedusha remained. It's the Kedusha L'Shaito L'Osid Lovel. It's forever holy. Nobody treats it with holiness. That's there for, that doesn't change the intrinsic holiness that exists. So holiness is a real concept within time and within place. Within time, that is Shabbos and Yom Tov. And place is Eretz Yisrael and the Yerushalayim and the Beis HaMikdash. That's an intrinsic holiness. Now the Gemara says that there's a Kedusha's Beis HaKnesses. synagogue also has an intrinsic holiness. Because of the intrinsic holiness of the synagogue, you cannot do everything that you want to do in the synagogue because of the fact that thereby you defile its holiness. But the synagogue remains holy. And that's a great difference. I always thought that was one of the great dividing lines between Orthodoxy and the non-Orthodox, was the fact that the non-Orthodox, the synagogue is for people. So whatever is popular with people, you know, like whatever turns you on, you know, so you can play the guitar, you can give women aliyahs, you can do whatever you want, because whatever is good for people is good. But if the synagogue is not for people, it has an intrinsic kedusha, so then you can't do everything. Just like in the Beis Hamikdash, you couldn't do everything. It's just like the Beis Hamikdash people that were tomei couldn't enter. So that's a concept of an intrinsic holiness, which is Shabbos. So now he says, Alken zehoyo ayom kodesh ki kvar nisgadesh beis abriyo. It's a rule in nature. When the world began, time was sanctified. What time was sanctified? The seventh day. Gama tama sheni shekosvu. That's also not the reason for Shabbos. For instance, when you, an Eved Ivri, a Jewish a servant, works for you for 7 years, when the time is up, you have to give him severance pay. I paid him a salary. I supported him. I did everything. He was a lousy worker. The Torah says, Hanik Tanik Lo, you have to give in. And it's repeated twice because the natural instinct is not to give in. Nosan Akosuv Tam, and the Torah says the reason why you have to give him, because v'zacharto ki evad al yiso b'mitzrayim v'yivtecha Hashem alokecha. You should remember that you were a servant in Egypt. And when the Jews left Egypt, God told them, take the severance pay. They owe it to you. Yeah. I always felt that regarding reparations from the Germans, too. They owe it to us. Yeah. And when the Torah describes for us the Yontem of Shavuos, it also says, you remember you were a servant. You should not be favor or be biased when you judge the stranger or the orphan, the one who has no, who can't afford an expensive defense lawyer. So there it also says, remember Egypt. That you have to leave over in your field for the poor. Bakula Mosif, in all of these areas, the Torah added, Bizocharto ki yevet oyis. Remember that you were a servant in Egypt, Kemoshe Hosi, Basaras, Adibros, Achronos, Hamitzos, Hashabos, the same thing that it says here by Shabbos. So ki yevet oyis is not because of Shabbos. Yevet oyis comes to give us another different insight. And the insight again is, listen, guys, you're not the boss. It's not your field, it's not your trees, it's not your money, it's not your time.
1: JM and the AM with Rabbi Beryl Wine. We will conclude this lecture on Parshas Veschanan. After all, it is the week of Veschanan Nachamu. We'll conclude it before we wrap up at 9 a.m. here at JM and the AM. In our spoken word 9 days format here at JM and the AM, we did promise that we'd introduce to you a special guest this morning who participated in a unique program, one that we spoke about with Rabbi Spodek last week on the air. And in fact, our special guest has arrived. It is America's one and only Jewish Moments in the Morning radio program, heard on listeners' sponsored digital radio. Round the world, the web and NahumSiegel.com, on the Nahum Siegel Network, and of course on the beloved NSN app. Before I introduce Mrs. Sylvia Fallis, let me remind everybody that there is a Zionist Education Initiative program that Nefesh B'Nefesh has recently introduced. Rabbi Josh Spodak, is the head of the of that pillar of the organization. And from July the 6th through the 10th, there was a ZEI, Zionist Education Initiative Fellowship in Israel. The fellowship's a selective year-long professional development program for Jewish high school educators, combining an immersive Israel summer intensive with ongoing mentorship and pedagogical training. The fellowship equips teachers with the knowledge, confidence, and practical tools to inspire the next generation of Zionist educators and learners. One of the people on that fellowship in Israel earlier this month is Sylvia Fallis from the Yeshiva Flatbush. And this is how Yeshiva Flatbush describes her as we introduce her on this Tuesday morning. Sylvia is a dedicated high school global history and Jewish history teacher, passionate about helping students build meaningful connections to the past, to their identities, and to one another. In her classroom, history is not a distant subject, but a living narrative. She guides students in drawing parallels between historical events and their own lives. A hallmark of her teaching is making Jewish history tangible and personal. She incorporates hands-on culinary experiences into her curriculum, using food as a gateway for students to explore heritage and family traditions. Beyond the classroom, she runs children's synagogue youth groups and serves as president of her synagogue's ladies auxiliary. She lives in Brooklyn, New York, is at the Yeshiva of Flatbush, and Mrs. Sylvia Fallis, it is a pleasure to welcome you to JM in the AM.
2: Good morning. Thank you for having me.
1: How is Israel?
2: It was, in a word, amazing. It was fantastic.
1: Were you shocked that you were chosen for this? Because the way it was described by the rabbi when he was on the air, this is a pretty selective program, and it sounds like teachers and schools from all around the country are trying to be included.
2: Yes, I was definitely shocked that I was chosen for this, but it really was a great experience, and I'm glad I got to attend.
1: Who's responsible for your interest in history?
2: I've always loved history. It's always been my favorite subject. I was never a math or science person, so I always stuck with history.
1: And was there a specific person or mentor or somebody who got you to this point where you actually wanted to teach students history?
2: Nobody specific. I've just always loved it, and I've always taken what I've learned from all of my teachers and kind of put it together into my own way of teaching.
1: How many years are you at Yeshiva Flatbush?
2: This will be my third year teaching full-time history.
1: Why does it have such a sterling reputation?
2: They really do a good job. They really, really do. But I think over the past few years, they've really focused on differentiation. And students who are not all-around A students get what they need out of the school. And the teachers really focus on making each child shine.
1: In your intro, we said global and Jewish history. Is it split, in fact? Are you doing more of one than the other?
2: It's split. So 9th and 10th grade take global history, 11th and 12th take American history, and in addition, they take 2 years of Jewish history.
1: And concentrating on what period?
2: Junior year is ancient Jewish history, ending with the medieval time period, and senior year is modern Jewish history, and the focus is, where does modern Jewish history start? How does it change the community, the kehillah, from ancient to today? And we focus a lot with the seniors on their Jewish identity. Who are you? Where do you come from?
1: Just Why does it matter? Just by reputation, I have to assume that any curriculum at the Yeshiva of Flatbush already had a really strong Zionist component to it, just coming into any average school year. My point being, of course, that you went to Israel, part of this whole fellowship and initiative to, I guess, enhance that or to make it even more robust. But am I right that coming in, there's plenty of Zionist education at Flatbush?
2: Yes, plenty. So this year we taught 9th and 10th grade, half a semester of Zionism. And at the end, when I do my little reflection piece with the students, I give them an index card and I tell them, write what you want more of. And so many of the students wanted to know why, and they wanted more modern Israel. And in order to do this, I said the fellowship would be a great way to start. And Nefesh B'Nefesh, together with Unpacked, put together 100 lesson plans for us and a textbook.
1: Wait, before you got to Israel?
2: So they they told us they were putting together a curriculum,
1: right.
2: And we found out what it was in Israel. And it's 100 ready-to-go lesson plans with activities, videos, slideshows, differentiation, which is so important. Different reading levels are attested to. So I'm really excited to use it with what I'm already teaching.
1: And it's totally, I mean, much more than what you had in the average Zionism course.
2: Yes. And the great thing about it is you don't need to teach all 100 lessons. If you're teaching a unit about kibbutzim, you can search kibbutzim and get all of their lessons. If you're talking about Israel today and politics, you can take that portion. You can take the ancient portion. So you can mix and match and use what you need. And the great thing about it was it's not only geared to history teachers. Some of the teachers on the fellowship trip were Tanakh teachers, and some of this can be used in conjunction with a Tanakh class.
1: Wow.
2: Which is really, really cool.
1: Yeah, I would imagine so. Mrs. Sylvia Fallis is here. We are talking about the Zionist Education Initiative. I assume you met colleagues from other schools who were participating as fellows?
2: Yes, I did.
1: And were they just as excited? Like, did they all get how revolutionary this is?
2: Yeah, everyone was so excited. We were all just happy to be there, to network with each other, to see how our schools were the same, how they were different, what we can do together. There were a lot of New York, New Jersey area schools represented.
1: And in conversation with them, I mean, I would have to imagine, again, unless it's just, you know, a misconception by reputation, I'd have to imagine that your school, just in conversation, it was obvious that yours spends probably more time on the whole Zionism portion of this than others. Or am I wrong about that? Is the whole Yeshiva League doing a great job on the Zionism?
2: So I think most of the schools are doing a really nice job. And I think the goal here was to integrate the Zionism and Jewish history aspect into classes other than just straight up history, which is really cool because the kids need to see how it affects them. And
1: well, the Tanakh makes sense. Are there others?
2: Right. So they talked about Tanakh, they talked about Talmud, they talked a lot about history, Jewish history. And the coolest part was how we can use these ancient resources as primary sources.
1: Right.
2: Which is really, really interesting.
1: Right. What about the trips? Because I'm assuming, well, based on our conversation with Rabbi Spodek, this was not just a classroom experience
2: for you.
1: This was a very active one.
2: Yes. It was wear your sneakers. Roughly half the day was in the conference room and the other half the day was excursions. And we went on the most incredible trips. We had great tour guides. Everything was presented to us as a trip for us, but also a trip that we can take back home and talk about. Which was really nice.
1: And that's part of the lessons that you'll be utilizing.
2: Yes.
1: So you have a very busy summer. I guess a teacher, especially when it takes their job seriously, always has a very busy summer, right?
2: Yes.
1: Completely against what people think out there.
2: Yes, we are busy people, us teachers.
1: And that means, I mean, have you been poring over this material since you got it?
2: Yes. So I've been like really deep diving into this packet and also into the Unpacked website, which has tons of stuff that I've used before, but I never really knew how in depth it was until this trip. And I've started planning for the fall,
1: right,
2: which is coming up soon.
1: So how different is this upcoming school year going to be for you than what you did with that same grade last year?
2: So for this year's ninth grade, we are upping our Zionism lessons. Last year, we taught 12 lessons. This year, I think we're teaching 20. And each lesson goes across several days. And I really believe in project-based learning. So we're going to be doing a lot more of that.
1: When did it hit you in Israel this was something extra special? Like
2: on the first day. Like when I walked
1: in. Just when they introduced it.
2: When I walked in, I had gotten off the plane at 4 a.m. And I saw a colleague of mine from Yeshiva Flatbush on the plane. And she was like, oh, you're taking your driver into Yerushalayim. I'll come with you. I was like, great, we'll go together. I hadn't been to Israel in 20 years. So I was like, okay, someone who speaks the language, someone who knows the city, she'll come with me. Great. They lost their luggage.
1: Yeah. Welcome to Israel.
2: Welcome to Israel. So I waited online for her and she went to speak with someone else. And when they asked me like, oh, what's your name? You said it's for your friend. I'm like, no, it's my name. This is my name. And I was like, okay, welcome to Israel. And we got there and Rabbi Spodek and the team, like I was literally on zero sleep. They were like, oh, all the Americans are coming. We ordered an American breakfast for you. It was pancakes and waffles, like literally covered in Lotus and Oreo. And I was like, okay, if they're doing this for the Americans, like, we've made it. Like, they are preparing for the Americans. Like, I think there's more Oreos than waffles.
1: Was the menu as good the entire week?
2: So the menu was less American bent the rest of the week, but it was still like, I realized with the waffles, like, they really planned and prepared, and they were so excited to have us, and we were so excited to be there. It was really nice.
1: I have to assume that the majority, and you'll tell me if I'm statistically wrong, the majority of your students have been to Israel or not? What would you say? Like, around what percentage? You're going to walk into ninth grade this year, right? And in the room, what percentage do you think have been to Israel?
2: Okay, I can't tell you, so I think I'm going to poll them and get back to you.
1: But could it be closer to 20 or closer to 70?
2: I want to say like 50%.
1: Oh, you do think about half?
2: I think about half.
1: And, I mean, that's obviously an advantage when you're referring to different places. And
2: even if they haven't been there, they have a very strong idea of what it is and the meaning and why it's important. So a ninth grader who's never been there but has the foundation learns differently than when I used to teach Hebrew school and I would teach middle school and I'd ask them, like, where is Israel on the map? And they'd look at me like, I don't know what you're talking about.
1: And when you get to 12th grade, are the percentages much higher or it's basically the same?
2: I think it's much higher because there's opportunities throughout high school to go on chesed
1: summer
2: missions.
1: Programs, et cetera.
2: Summer
1: oh, yeah,
2: programs.
1: You have the chesed mission.
2: We have the chesed mission. I think it's twice a year now. There's a lot of school funded, partially sponsored trips, and the kids are pushed to go and they like it.
1: Right. So when you're doing these Tiulim, these tours, right, you know, the sneaker required days, so to speak, you're going to incredible sites. How does one incorporate what they've seen into the curriculum?
2: So the simplest way for me is I love to do slideshows for my students. So I took pictures and videos and I'm going to pop those into my slideshows. So we actually met by chance the last survivor of the 1948 war.
1: Wow.
2: And our tour guide, Ariella, was showing us his home. And she's like, oh, I used to live in this neighborhood. Here's his house. And about 30 seconds later, his wife opened the window to like get something. And she's like, oh, come in. We're like, wait, what? Like 20 of us? And she's like, yeah, yeah, come in. He's coming. Hurry up. We sat in his living room and he told us the story of the end of the war and how he started the nuclear program with Ben Gurion. And at the end, he's like, oh, Ben Gurion called me. He said, Yella, let's go. So I said, let's go. And he went.
1: And you're hearing this.
2: And I'm hearing this from him. And I took a video. And when I teach my students about this, I'm going to say primary sources are the best sources. Here's a video straight from the primary source.
1: Unbelievable. How did this all wrap up? Like, did they give you, because I was told that this is not simply a week-long program, but there's going to be plenty of follow-up throughout the entire year. So what was the message on the final day?
2: Right. So the message was, next year, Miami. We're going to Miami for a few days, the second Jewish home. We're going to Miami in February. Great choice of planning, by the way. And for a two-day mid-year intensive, and we Zoom once a month with each other, and we also Zoom with our one-on-one coaches to make sure that this curriculum fits in with our school and our needs.
1: So there'll be a Zoom in August for this?
2: August 23rd.
1: And then you're literally starting the school year right after that.
2: Yes.
1: Like, that's going to be the pep talk.
2: That's going to be like opening day.
1: Literally.
2: We start, I think, September 7th.
1: How does a teacher know when the curriculum's going well? Like, at what point, is it 2 weeks in? Like, at what point do you say to yourself, is this working or not working?
2: I think when they all bring pens and notebooks, like, you know.
1: They show some interest.
2: I am that teacher who says, like, oh, you don't have a pen? I have three. Pick one. But we bring, I make it a lot of fun. We do life-size maps. I bring markers. We make travel brochures.
1: And what's with the cooking? It's part of your bio.
2: It's part of my bio. I was a professional cooking instructor for 10 years, and I focused on teaching Jewish history through food because everybody likes to eat.
1: So a typical lesson like that would be what?
2: So a typical lesson would be to trace your own Jewish history and heritage through food. So we would take a large map on the wall and tell me, where's your family from?
1: Germany and Russia.
2: Okay, so we'd put
1: no spices in my diet.
2: I was going to say, like, a lot of potatoes. We would put a pinpoint in Germany, a pinpoint in Russia, and we would take a string and we would map how they came to New York or New Jersey. Like, where
1: and which food survived? Like, which traditional?
2: Why did they eat potatoes? potatoes in Germany.
1: So that's what was available.
2: That's what was available. Right. Why'd my Syrian family eat rice?
1: That's what they had, right?
2: That's what we had. Right. Like, why are we using ground beef? Because you can stretch it farther. But the visual aspect is so interesting when you see, like, a student's family go from Syria to Israel to Mexico to Panama to Miami to New York, and you literally wrap pushpins with string and you can physically trace the journey. It's a really interesting way to get the kids to literally see it and understand what they're eating.
1: And I guess if you're teaching the fact that potatoes is all that's around, then you start getting into a conversation about economics and, you know, how, you know, poverty and the difficulties of the community and reliance one on another, et cetera, et cetera. Right? It's all going to come from that.
2: Yeah. And my favorite communities to talk about are the ones where the kids actually don't come from. So we talk a lot about Eastern Europe because, as you might know, we are very Sephardic. We like our spices and flatbush.
1: Right.
2: And we talk about the Jews of Rome, which is really cool. When they lived in the Roman ghetto, there was no food. So what did they eat? Artichokes. Artichokes were considered poison. And the Jews said, like, all right, let's try this. I mean, we're not going anywhere good, so maybe it'll work. And it did. And artichokes all around Rome are, the fried artichoke is called the Jewish artichoke.
1: Right. So we've, I mean, we as Ashkenazim have had plenty of dishes, worldwide dishes, seep into our Shabbos menu, for instance, over the years.
2: Yes.
1: Has your community had Ashkenazic dishes that are now almost basic staples or never really got to that point?
2: I think cholent is pretty popular.
1: Is it?
2: I mean,
1: yeshiva. Done the way you like it, right?
2: No, I make mine with lamb ribs and a little bit of flonkin and lots of paprika. This year, Flatbush had its student government first annual cholent cook-off. I participated. I mean, that was an interesting event.
1: Well, you're a pro. That's not fair.
2: I didn't win. The chemistry teacher won, and I'm convinced it's because they wanted good grades. But next year, we're going blind. So, you know. But it's a great way to introduce the students to different foods, something they might be used to. They all know potato kugel, probably from their Shabbatons.
1: Right.
2: And
1: that's true.
2: Sleepaway camp.
1: Right.
2: They eat their
1: a lot of Hamish food.
2: My daughter went to sleepaway camp for the first year a few years ago, and she came home, she's like, I don't know what that brown soup is, but it's not my thing.
1: Hilarious.
2: Yeah, but they're learning slowly.
1: Well, now that you're part of the Nefesh B'Nefesh Zionist education initiative, you're going to have to incorporate some Israeli food into your classroom.
2: Yes. So 1 year we made Israeli salad as part of our closing Zionism unit.
1: Right.
2: Only bring plastic knives. And it's a lot of fun. I really
1: only bring plastic
2: good knives. Boy. We don't do glue either. Glue doesn't end well. But the kids really like to cook, and they like tactile activities, and they like to see it and taste it. And it's a really great way to kind of close out a unit with cooking, because that's what they remember.
1: Well, I'd have to assume there has to be a falafel day or, you know. Like,
2: yes.
1: You can't even do a chapter on Israel without...
2: So I like to talk about Israeli food, and I ask them, like, what is Israeli food? Like, everyone pick one. Write it on the board. And everyone comes up with something different. And we talk about how Israel is more of a salad bowl than a melting pot. How everything was kind of, like, thrown at the wall, and everything stuck. And nothing has really changed. Like, in America, you can get short rib cholent. But in Israel, like, the sabik is still the sabik. Like, right. We're not making it into something different.
1: Right. And a lot of the Israeli food is really Middle Eastern food. Because a lot of Israel's neighbors share the same type of menu items, depending on what it is.
2: Yes. It's very common. But you also see, especially in the shuk, there's like a lot of Haimish spots with the Thursday night VIP chillin'.
1: I can't be that much.
2: I was actually walking back to my hotel with a friend, and he had pointed out like the basement of an office building. And he said, on Thursday nights, you get 700 men eating cholent. And he said the lamb cholent runs out first.
1: I would imagine so. It's probably the best. Sylvia Fallis is one of the Zionist Education Initiative fellows, the very first class, if you will, with the Nefesh B'Nefesh ZEI, Zionist Education Initiative, under the leadership of Rabbi Josh Spodek. She was there back earlier in July, to gain all this knowledge and to take advantage of all this all these curriculum ideas that Nefesh B'Nefesh and the ZEI have created, and now you will be incorporating all of this into your classroom. First day of school is it? It's early this year, right? It has to be because Yontif so early.
2: Day after Labor Day.
1: Oh, that's not that bad.
2: I'm ready.
1: Not that bad.
2: I'm ready.
1: Rosh Hashanah is that week, if I'm not mistaken.
2: Yes, we start Tuesday. Right. We're off Friday.
1: Correct. So yep. It's a couple of days before the big
2: holiday. I'm not complaining. I don't think the kids are either.
1: I would imagine so. This will all be a part of the school year, and you'll be doing regular Zoom meetings, as you said, and the follow-up pep talk live and in person in Miami in February.
2: In Miami. And we'll be snowbirds.
1: And what do you say to those principals, administrators, educators, teachers, board members who are now considering the Zionist Education Initiative?
2: I think this is a great opportunity for your teachers, for your school, especially for your students. Just a great way to gain incredible knowledge and experience. And it's something that you can so easily just wrap up and bring back home. And it's all done for you. And you can put your own spin on it. And I think it's something that every Jewish high school in the U.S. and Canada should consider.
1: Yeah, from what I hear, they're thinking of doing this in other countries as well, like making this a whole diaspora initiative.
2: So I think they were looking at making another arm of this for non-U.S. and Canada countries, like with a special twist for Europe and South America.
1: Right.
2: Yeah.
1: It could be a real game changer.
2: I think it already is a real game changer.
1: Yeah. Well, you got to come back in May and tell us. You know,
2: June is graduation. I'll come back.
1: Okay. You come back.
2: I'll come back.
1: On your way back to deal.
2: Yes. I'll stop from the graduation in the city on my way back to the beach.
1: And you'll let me know if, in fact, this went the way it should have.
2: We'll talk in Miami mid-year.
1: Yeah. All right.
2: Mid-year. But I think it's a great, great initiative. And I really hope they keep expanding like they say they're going to.
1: Yeah. All they need is more and more slots or fellows so that they can fill the demand, because there's going to be hundreds of applicants, right?
2: I really, really hope so. And I think it just stands test to how great it is the more applicants they get.
1: Sylvia Fallis, you'll find her at Yeshiva of Flatbush starting the day after Labor Day, incorporating a whole bunch of Nefesh B'Nefesh Zionist Education Initiative curriculum items and ideas and real hardcore lesson plans into her own teaching experience. Have a wonderful rest of the summer, and good luck in the upcoming school year.
2: Thank you so much. Enjoy the rest of your day and your summer.
1: Appreciate that, and great meeting you. That's Mrs. Sylvia Fallis and one of the fellows of the ZEI, and great to welcome her here this morning at JM the AM. We continue with Harry Beryl Wine, spoken word format for the 9 days here at JM the AM. Today's lecture on Parshas Veschanan, this week's Shabbos Nachamu Parsha.
0: All sorts of other ramifications aside from not doing work. Now here we are far removed from holiness, so that the word really doesn't resonate with us. So we call a bagel holy. So we have other, you know, the word itself has no meaning anymore. Used to be a sportscaster in New York that broadcast the Yankee games. Would say, holy cow, right? So that's holy cow. This is not on for some reason. Probably that I did something. So he says, af im yasu b'nei odom bo melocha, so that even let's say that people violate the Shabbos. Everybody would work chas v'sholem on the Shabbos. That does not impinge on the fact that the day is a holy day. Intrinsically, the day is a holy day. No matter what we do with it. Why is it a holy day? Because Al-Kain Beirach Hashem is Yom HaShabbos V'Kadshehu. God made it holy. Here's a great concept also, that things that are intrinsically holy cannot be defiled by man. So therefore, the Gemara says, for instance, that the Kedusha of the Harabayas, which has certainly been defiled, the holiness of the Temple Mount, as far as Jews are concerned, is certainly defiled, Nevertheless, the kedusha remained. It's the kedusha, the shaito, losid lova. It's forever holy. Nobody treats it with holiness. That's there for you know. That doesn't change the intrinsic holiness that exists. So holiness is a real concept within time and within place. Within time, that is Shabbos and Yom Tov. And place is Eretz Yisrael and the Yerushalayim and the Beis HaMikdash. That's an intrinsic holiness. Now, the Gemara says that there's a Kedushas Beis HaKnesses. Synagogue also has an intrinsic holiness. Because of the intrinsic holiness of the synagogue, you cannot do everything that you want to do in the synagogue. Because of the fact that thereby you defile its holiness. But the synagogue remains holy. And that's a great difference. I always thought that was one of the great dividing lines between Orthodoxy and the non-Orthodox, was the fact that the non-Orthodox, the synagogue is for people. So whatever is popular with people, you know, like whatever turns you on, you know, so you can play the guitar, you can give women aliyahs, you can do whatever you want, because whatever is good for people is good. But if the synagogue is not for people, it has an intrinsic kedusha, so then you can't do everything. Just like in the Beis HaMikdash, you couldn't do everything. It's just like the Beis HaMikdash people that were Tomei couldn't enter. So that's a concept of an intrinsic holiness, which is Shabbos. So now he says, Alken Zehoyo Ayom Kodesh Ki Kvar Niskadesh Beis Abriya. It's a rule in nature. When the world began, time was sanctified. What time was sanctified? The seventh day. Gama tama sheni shekosvu shehu zikorin yitzias mitzrayim nirei shegam zeino tama amiti. That's also not the reason for Shabbos. Sharei gam al mitzvahs anek tanek lo. For instance, when you, an Eved Ivri, a Jewish a servant, works for you for 7 years. When the time is up, you have to give him severance pay. I paid him a salary. I supported him. I did everything. He was a lousy worker. The Torah says, Hanik Tanik Lo, you have to give it. And it's repeated twice because the natural instinct is not to give it. Nosan akosuv tam, and the Torah says the reason why you have to give him because v'zacharto ki evro yisob b'mitzrayim v'yivtocho Hashem elokecha. You should remember that you were a servant in Egypt, and when the Jews left Egypt, God told them take the severance pay; they owe it to you. I always felt that regarding reparations from the Germans too; they owe it to us. And when the Torah describes for us the Yontem of Shavuos, it also says, you remember you were a servant. You should not be favor or be biased when you judge the stranger or the orphan, the one who has no, who can't afford an expensive defense lawyer. So there it also says, remember Egypt. That you have to leave over in your field for the poor. In all of these areas, the Torah added, remember that you were a servant in Egypt. The same thing that it says here by Shabbos. So ki Evedo Yisa is not because of Shabbos. Evedo Yisa comes to give us another different insight. And the insight again is, listen guys, you're not the boss. It's not your field. It's not your trees. It's not your money. It's not your time. You were an Eved, right? Now you're not an Eved to Mitzrayim. Now you're an Eved to the Rebbeinu Shel Olam. That's what it's meant to tell us. Once I understand that, so then I can have an entryway into the holiness of the day of Shabbos. But as long as I think that I'm it, it's mine. Now, what do you mean? I remember when I began as a lawyer. When my first job, I worked for a lawyer in a Jewish firm, and I had told them specifically before I went in. I was very young then, but I told them specifically, you know, I'm out from Friday night to Saturday night. You can't get me. Sunday, you want me to come in, whatever it is, this doesn't work. So, So 2 weeks passed by, 3 weeks passed by. Then we had a very, very large real estate closing, and they needed prorations, and it was a very complicated thing. And I was like the guy that was working on it. And he said, you got to come in Saturday morning. Because Monday was the closing. We got to do it Saturday and Sunday. I said, I'll come in Sunday, but I can't come in Saturday. He said, what do you mean you can't come in Saturday? I said, I told you I can't come in Saturday. He said, but I didn't. He said, you know, there's got to be exceptions, he said. So I told him there are, but this isn't one of them. But it's the concept, you know, that the closing, so, you know, what are you talking about, right? So you can't talk holiness because there's no concept there. There's no entrance into it. So wherever it says, v'zacharta, the Torah is coming to tell us something. Shevachol pam shetziva akosu v'alachem lo v'achanino v'o'ezer elagerim v'la'avodim. Every time the Torah speaks of how we have to be compassionate and helpful, not in a political way, but in an everyday way, to those who are less fortunate, to those in society who are on different levels of wealth or station. Hosif Zichron Yitzias Mitzrayim, the Torah always mentions Mitzrayim. Ka'omer, because the Torah is telling us, Gam atoy yiso eved b'mitzrayim. Yeah, who are you, right? You also were an Eved in Mitzrayim. So there's a tremendous insight that he said the name of the Gaon of Vilna, but I never saw it in his name. That he said the whole Golus, the whole exile, was to teach the Jewish people how other people feel. And we're a chosen people, and part of being the chosen people is somehow to understand how other people feel. And therefore, everything that we have gone through, all the tzoras, all the trouble, all of the persecution, or the Holocaust, everything is to put within us this fact of what people can do to people. And therefore, you more than other people are obligated to be careful how you treat the stranger and the servant. V'shelo lahatos mishpotam, not to be biased against them in courts of law. Lahanik lohem asher locho, and to give them from yours. Ulo niach lohem o'olalos, to leave over for them. L'sameach levovam b'chagecho, and that they should also feel good on your holidays, chadome, etc. I always felt that that's why Jews are liberals. I mean that in a positive sense. So sometimes, you know, everything in life has a balance, right? But you lose the balance, so too good is also not too good. But there's a natural tendency. You know, they once asked Abraham Joshua Heschel. So he marched in the civil rights movement with Martin Luther King. And then later on, a year or two later, That was a great period of black anti-Semitism in America. So people said to him, you see? He said, no, he said, I did what was right. I did what was moral. I did what the Torah told me. What results from it is not my problem. I have to do what's right. So that's the concept. Lamadnu in Cain, and therefore we learn from this that wherever it says that you should remember Mitzrayim, that's what the Torah is telling you. Lomadnu in Cain, she'av b'dibros ha'achronos lo'huska ha'kosev lizko yitzias Mitzrayim. When it came to Shabbos, the Torah doesn't have to mention Yitzias Mitzrayim at all because it has nothing to do with Shabbos. Shabbos is intrinsic holiness by itself. Rak lefi ma she'omar shom l'man yonuach avdecho v'amoso kamocho. The previous pasuk said that your servant and your animal, everybody has to rest. So you'll say, well, I'm a Shomer Shabbos, but the factory's got to be open. Somebody's got to work. You should remember that you were in Mitzrayim, so your Eved and your Omo should also have the day off. Is there a Perek Echod? And that's Oprat Echod, I'm sorry. That's only one detail, one insight. Minachovos Amutolos Aleinu B'Yom HaShabbos. What Shabbos brings us? So Shabbos brings to us the compassion for others as well. In Cain, Yitzias Mitzrayim Einenu Atam Lishmeres HaShabbos. Yitzias Mitzrayim is not the reason for Shabbos. Yitzias Mitzrayim is the reason why on Shabbos, our workers should also rest, to explain that. But Shabbos itself, Shabbos is an intrinsic kedusha, an intrinsic holiness that the Lord blessed it with from creation on. Aval atam l'amiti, the real reason, hu nilad min hakosuv achet shabsosai tishmoru, you shall observe the Shabbos, God said, ki yosi b'ni u'v'nechem. It is the symbol, the sign, the agreement between me and between you, ki ani Hashem mekadishchem, that just like there's an intrinsic holiness in Shabbos, there's an intrinsic holiness in you as the Jewish people. Shepshuto yore ki Hashem nosan lonu haShabbos l'man tiyeh lonu l'os she'anachnu amo. The whole reason for Shabbos is that we're special. We are his people. V'lochein im shovsim b'yom ha'shvi'i kemo sheshovas bo Hashem yizborach achra abriya. V'lochein onu shovsim b'yom ha'shvi'i. Therefore we rest as an acknowledgement of what? Of our special character. Here is holiness in time, where's holiness in place, now there's holiness in the people. And Shabbos is that sign that the Lord implanted within us, that we're a holy people. So again, if people are removed from the idea of holiness, are they removed from the idea of Shabbos? And we see that, unfortunately, in front of our eyes. Because there's no concept of holiness, right? In the secular world, it does not exist. The word has no meaning. And therefore, everything that emanates from holiness cannot be somehow exemplified. You cannot, can't, you know. And that's one of the great things, I don't know how to put it, but it's one of the great things that parents or grandparents can give to children, to grandchildren, is a sense of holiness, a sense of eternity. You know, we give them a lot of gifts, but that doesn't always do it. That sense of holiness. B'zeh tam shabsosai b'kinui musav el Hashem yisalei. And that's why the Rebbein Sholem Mipsed said, my Shabbos, that's shabsosai tishmoru. Ki yom ha'shviso shelo, u gam yom ha'shviso shelo. by example, by repeating it, by stressing it, and by telling them you're special. If you make the child feel special, and we don't make him special by sending him to school, because that does the opposite. That's one of the great problems that we face in school. And we don't make him feel special, you know, if he's got 13 siblings and, you know, and the parent doesn't remember his name. I have a great big strapping grandson, Heschel. He's he's an interesting person. But when he was 3 years old,

0: sending them to school, because that does the opposite. That's one of the great problems that we face in school. And we don't make him feel special, you know, if he's got 13 siblings and you know, and the parent doesn't remember his name. I have a great big strapping grandson, Heschel. He's one of he's an interesting person. But when he was 3 years old, he had older brothers that kept on beating him up. And, you know, so I was sitting on the couch, and, you know, and he came over to me, and he puts his head on my shoulder. He says, Zadie, you know, he said, I'm special, Heschel. And all my life, I remembered him. I call him special, Heschel. He is. You got to say that he's special. Once a child feels that he or she is special, so then you can talk about the Jewish people are special. Then right? But if nobody is special, everybody's the same. I mean, that's the secular world. Everybody's equal. Everybody's the same. Everybody, you know, stamp them out. So it's very hard. It's very hard. That's why you have all of these things that go on, you know, the crime and the drugs and everything. It stems from the inadequacy that a person feels within oneself. So he says, if we shop so side, the Rebbeinu Shlomo said, my Shabbos is holy, and I can have a piece of it. Ubazeh, Hashem Yisborach Yodeya Ba'olam, Ki Hashem, Ami Yevoda Ba'olam, Ki Hashem Mekadesh Yisrael, Hu Elokeinu V'Anachnu Lamo. So through the Shabbos, we realize how special we are. The Jewish people are special. Just like Shabbos is special. Kemo shechosem akosu v'al kavono zotz lodas ki ani Hashem mekadishtem. The whole purpose is that you should know that I am the Lord who made you special, who gave you holiness. V'advorim bruri. Echein kosev, he quotes your others. L'man yonuach v'zocharto Mitzvah Shvisas Behema. Why does the Behema have to rest? So that the worker will rest. If the Behema doesn't rest, somebody's got to go with it. Somebody's got to punch you with it. Kedei she'yanuach ha'evet. When the Chazon Ish was matir, the automatic milking machines, which exist in all the religious kibbutzim, and if you live, even in the irreligious kibbutzim, they exist now. So one of his reasons that he mentioned was, less people will have to pachka now on Shabbos. So it's true, you know, in Kibbutz Lavi, they got 40 milking machines. They got two people standing there, right? If otherwise he had 40 cows to milk, right? So he had to have 40 people there. Umitzvah menucha so'eved. And the mitzvah that the Eved should rest, he zecher liyitzias Mitzrayim. That is because you were an Eved. She'ish bis bo ha'kori boruch hu es avodo min ha'ovdim. The Rebbeinu Shalom took us out from being slaves to Egypt, and therefore the concept of slavery is not allowed by us. We have that special relationship. And therefore you see that in the halachas that exist regarding slaves and regarding workers, etc. You see how exact the Torah made it so that it's almost impossible. The Talmud says if you want to have a slave, you're getting a monster. Economically, it can't work for you. There's no benefit for you. So sometimes that applies to even having an ozeret once a week, right? It's a problem. And the Torah wanted us to understand that, and therefore that's what lies in these psukim. I think this is one of the great pieces of Ksavta Kabbalah. It's just
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2: 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Nachum Siegel, JM in the AM. Just got a piece of bad news. I heard from Rabbi Lubin, who told me of the, who reported to me on the passing of Mr. Charles.

0: likely burnout. Now, those of you who are longtime listeners, not only of JM the AM, but of great Jewish radio for the last 40, 50 years, Charlie Bernhout was a very important fixture in this industry, especially here in New Jersey, for the last half a century. He was a great friend. He would do anything for anybody. He had a tremendous interest in helping out anybody and everybody if they were using the opportunity to communicate on a community-wide scale to thousands of people, anything having to do with Jewish music, certainly cantorial music. He was one of the saviors of the cantorial genre, in my opinion, in this generation, and certainly when it came to defending the greater Israel. Those were Charlie's interests beyond his business acumen. That was quite significant as well. He would always explain to me the supermarket industry. That's what he was involved with for so many years, the supermarket industry. So I just learned this news. I just learned the news of his passing moments ago from Rabbi Lubin, and I thank him for contacting me. And I'm actually composing a Facebook post that will serve both as an alert to people that he's passed away, and in addition to that, a little bit of a tribute. Anyway, so that's the news that I just heard, that I just learned. Rabbi Lubin informs me that the funeral is going to be taking place tomorrow at the Jewish Memorial Chapel in Clifton, New Jersey, with the burial in Mount Lebanon in Iceland. Shiva will take place at Rabbi Lubin Shul in Parsippany tomorrow, meaning after the funeral, and then on Sunday at Park East Synagogue. And I guess that means our good friend Cantor Benny, who was very, very close with Charlie, very close with Charlie. Like I said, Charlie was one of the people, but Cantor Benny certainly one of the people as well who saved cantorial music in this generation. They worked so closely together. So it doesn't surprise me that Sunday they'll gather with the family to offer condolences, as Shiva will be observed on Sunday at Park East Synagogue. So that's what's going on. Very sad to hear this. I mean, I can't say it was completely unexpected. Charlie was of a certain age, and his health had been declining somewhat recently, but it closes a chapter. It closes a really, really significant chapter. What he did at WFMU before I even got there, what he did at WSOU at Seton Hall University with his own program, what he did in terms of the cantorial programs that we continue to air on Wednesday nights, what he did, as I said, for the cantorial events, really saving cantorial events and music in this generation, and what he did with AFSI, what he did with all the different right-wing organizations to try to help out causes in Israel. Yeah, it was a significant contribution to Jewish life. Charlie Bernhout, a significant contributor to Jewish life on so many different levels. And I'll tell you, there's certain people, you know, during my career, I always say about certain people, they did a lot more for me than I did for them. And I think that that's one of the most amazing compliments you can give somebody, especially colleagues, where there can be jealousy and egos and different ideas and directions that people want to go in. And so when I'm able to say they did more for me than for them, than I did for them, that to me is significant. And he was one of those people, boy. Never stopped offering help. Never stopped offering help. Never stopped checking in. I had lunch with him. I had lunch with him at the Jerusalem restaurant in Elizabeth, New Jersey, about a year ago. Must have been about a year ago. And he always had a very, despite what I said about declining health, which was recent, he always had a very youthful appearance and demeanor about him. I mean, he loved life to the point where he just ran around like a like somebody from a different generation, of an earlier generation. And there was a story that he would always remind me about. There was a trip. I think he was a teenager, or maybe he had just gotten into college, or maybe he had just graduated from college. At that time of his life, in that area of his life, he and a bunch of friends wanted to go to Florida for a few days. I think it was Florida. And they were driving down to Florida. And he was given a gift by somebody, I don't know if it was a friend or relative, was given a gift of a ticket, an airline ticket to Florida, and he would meet them down there. Like, that was his gift. And the car that they were in eventually got into some type of accident, and literally a number of people, I don't remember how many, of his friends perished in that accident. And I remember him telling me how, I mean, again, we don't know exactly what would have happened, et cetera, but, the fact that someone gave him this gift and he always felt he was living on borrowed time since that time. He always appreciated life, always appreciated, everything that life had to offer, and loved Israel, and loved doing things, and was always very active and liked going to shows and loved concerts and, and loved, really relished and reveled in this whole cantorial rediscovery. It was like, as if he was proven right. When people like me would always tell him, the cantorial stuff is dead and nobody's interested. And then all of a sudden there's sold out performances and concerts and Sphera concerts and Slichas. So it's Slichas. Like, he couldn't believe the number of people came together for different Slichas services in Manhattan and Brooklyn, et cetera, et cetera. And all that lives on. Slichas really lives on. There may not be as many cantorial concerts as there were 10 years ago, but the Slichas thing, boy, does that live on. Anyway, so Charlie Bernhout, we miss you already. Very saddened to hear of his passing. I thank Rabbi Lubin again for letting me know. The funeral is going to take place tomorrow, 11:30 at the Jewish Memorial Chapel in Clifton, New Jersey. And what can I say? Very sad to report on this, but I look back at his life and my interactions with him with so much fondness, so much fondness, so much. Really incredible, incredible spirit and love. Just a whole amazing, a whole amazing attitude toward life that was to be appreciated. It was really something. So anyway. And, of course, condolences to his family, his kids, et cetera, et cetera. Charlie Bernhout, again, if you are a listener of this show or of any Jewish radio for any real length of time, I would say 15 years or more, you have heard the name Charlie Bernhout, and I just gave a brief overview of some of the things that he did to contribute to Jewish radio and to Jewish life and to Israel. And to the cantorial segment, and the list goes on and on and on. Yeah, the list goes on and on and on. I have a couple of funny stories. I don't know if I can tell them on the air yet, but I have a couple of funny stories that happened with Charlie. And He had such an amazing. I was once with him at a cantorial Shabbos. What was I doing there? I'll save that for another time. But I was once with him at a cantorial Shabbos where, you know, Shacharis started at 9 and Musaf ended like 2:30, you know, one of those. They did have Kiddush in the middle, that I got to tell you. They did have Kiddush in the middle. So he was like, you know, again, you know, felt he had the ultimate victory that I had been in a situation where I couldn't avoid going to this cantorial Shabbos. And me, I'm in shul at 9 a.m. You know, it's not like, you know, if you decide to get out of your hotel room at 11:30 and go down and see what's going on, it's one thing. But when you're sitting through a 5-hour service, you know, it's another. Anyway, I remember once we were honored at the same event. I wonder where it was. I don't know why I think that it may have been in Morristown, maybe. We were honored at the same event early on in my career. Like, it must have been like 1986 or something. I have to look in my scrapbooks to see if the flyer is still there. If it is, then I'll know exactly what the location was. And I'll never forget that, you know, he spoke that day. Obviously, anybody who was an honoree spoke. And he took such great pride in what radio is able to do for the Jewish world, for the feeling of community, for the connection to Israel. You know, if done responsibly, it frustrated him when people took radio and didn't deal with it responsibly. Even when I made mistakes or got into a habit or a routine, he would point it out to me. So, you know, it doesn't sound mature. It doesn't sound good. You know, he would tell me. And so he took it very seriously, the role that radio could have to really enhance and inspire people, to enhance their lives and to, you know, inspire them to be more involved, again, with Israel, with the community, with their synagogue, with causes. So I wrote already, just learned of the passing of Mr. Charlie Bernhardt. Lover of Israel. The Jewish community. Lover of Israel, the Jewish community, and all around great friend. Yeah, that says it all. He will be missed. But then on Facebook right now, and again, anybody who's been listening to Jewish radio for any length of time, certainly the name Charlie Bernhardt is meaningful. Oh, someone here writes, I listened to Charlie in my mid-30s and gained an appreciation for Chazanut for the first time. Wow. Nice. That is nice. I like that. Acheinu b'Yisrael nachnim echem, our brothers and sisters in Israel, we are with you. It's your favorite America's one and only Jewish Moments in the Morning radio program, heard on listeners-sponsored digital radio. 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Thanks to Sylvia Fallis for joining us. 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And then an abrupt journey back into our regular format for Erev Shabbos Nachamu, hoping for a peaceful and comforting Shabbat. That'll all happen starting Friday morning on Erev Shabbos Nachamu. Have a fabulous Tuesday. Till tomorrow, Nachum Siegel reminding you, remember the past, live the present, and trust the future. You've been listening to an encore presentation of JM in the AM. Coming up next, our wonderful music mix right here at the Nachum Siegel Network.
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0: 5 minutes after 6 a.m. Good morning, everybody. My name is Nahum Siegel. Welcome to a Wednesday Erev Tisha B'Av here at JM in the AM. The fast begins tonight. The 9 days end tomorrow with Tisha B'Av. Friday will be Erev Shabbos Nachamu. Plenty coming up here at JM in the AM. First, we'll start with Ari Berlwein and his lecture on anti-Semitism. 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
1: Shavua Tov, everyone. I hope you're all well. Tov. Shenichnal Sador Marbin Besimcha. Should be a happy and good month for all of us. Tonight's lecture concerns itself with anti-Semitism. The development of it over the ages, how the Tanakh viewed it, how it came to be what it is in our time. You talk about the mutations, very hot subject today. So anti-Semitism is a virus that continually mutates. So it's very hard to combat because it is constantly changing, even though the end is always the same. Now, in the Torah, we found that, for instance, Amalek fought the Jewish people because he did not want them to pass in the desert. He was afraid they would take away property, territory. But the rabbis always saw in Amalek a deeper hatred, that even though Amalek himself is never threatened, nevertheless his enmity to the Jewish people is of such a nature that he has to do acts of violence against them. We have in the Chumash the story of Bilam. Now, Bilam also, he's hired by Balak because Balak is afraid, says that the Am Yotzom in Mitzrayim, this nation went out of Egypt, it's so numerous, it covers the earth, it's going to destroy me. So you curse them so they can't destroy me. Now, is this anti-Semitism per se? One could say no. Balak, if he was threatened by another country, another large group of people, so he would also hire Bilam. But the Torah points out that there's a special pernicious nature in Bilam. Bilam had a hatred from the Jewish people from before. He advised Paro to enslave the Jewish people. What is his problem with the Jewish people? There's a great insight that the Mefarshim say he's a prophet. He didn't like the competition. He said, Lokom b'Yisrael kemoshe od. The Jewish people never had a prophet like Moshe. So the Gemara says, Yisrael will come. The Jewish people never had such a prophet. But the non-Jewish world did have such a prophet. That was Bilam. Bilam sees himself to be the equal of Moshe. We know that there's no infighting as bitter as intellectual infighting, or spiritual infighting, or religious infighting. Because they feel that somehow it's too competitive to them. It somehow is too dangerous for them. So there's a lot of personal animosity. I would say personal insecurity that is involved here. And that's the nature of Bilam's hatred. Bilam wants to be Moshe. He doesn't want to share, so to speak, the platform with Moshe. And that leads him to all sorts of things. Jewish people enter the land of Israel. There are wars. There always are wars. The ancient world, like the modern world, always beset by conflicts and wars. There are wars between empires, especially in the Middle East. There always was a northern empire and a southern empire. Northern empire changes. It's Syria, it's Assyria, it's Babylonia. Later it'll be Persia. Later it'll be the Ottoman Empire. There's always a northern empire that wants to dominate the entire Middle East. There's always a southern empire, Egyptian usually, that wants to dominate the entire Middle East. In recent history, Nasser is a good example of that. Everybody should be united under Egyptian control. So even though we look at these things in isolation, we should look at them in the long-range picture, and the long-range picture has been going on forever. So in Tanakh, we read that the kings of Egypt invaded the land of Israel. The kings of Egypt fought with the Babylonians. The famous Haftorah that we read of the Novi Yechezkel, the Novi Yirmiyahu, where God describes how the war between the Nebuchadnezzar and Paro, between Assyria and Babylonia, and the pharaohs of Egypt. Now, the Jewish people, we live in a very bad neighborhood. The land of Israel is smack in between the Northern Empire and the Southern Empire. And therefore, it's always a matter of contention, because it's the bridge. It has a vital strategic place. So therefore, throughout the Tanakh, we see these wars. Many times the Jewish people are not involved at all, like I discussed the Novi Yirmiyahu with you. There he doesn't speak about the Jewish people at all. He speaks about a global regional conflict between the northern kingdom, Babylonia, and between Egypt. But it always affects the Jewish people. And sooner or later, throughout most of history, the Jewish people have had to make a choice. They're for the northern or for the southern. But it's very hard to remain neutral. We see that in Tanakh. The kings of Judah and Israel fight together against northern enemy, or against the southern enemy, but they're always somehow involved. But again, the Tanakh does not describe this or identify it in terms of what we call today anti-Semitism. It's a national problem. It's a strategic problem. It's a geographical problem. But it doesn't yet mutate into a different problem. So, for instance, the time of David and Shlomo, when there was a long extended period of peace, and the country was able to develop and build the Beit HaMikdash, etc. So then it lived at peace with everyone. And according to the Midrash and according to Tanakh, everyone came to visit. It was a hub for tourists. Philosophers came to discuss important matters with Shlomo. The temple was one of the wonders of the world. So when did this change? So that we already see in the Novi Yeshayo says about Ashur, Assyria, Ashur Shevet Api. Ashur is the whip of my anger, God says, that you are going to come to destroy you. So here we're talking for the first time about the eradication of the people. Now the Jewish people are miraculously saved from Sancheriv, who is the king of Ashur, by the miracle that happened on the night of Pesach, that the army is struck by a plague, they panic, Jerusalem is saved. But that's an indication already, there's a change here. Different matter. It's not just strategy or territory, it's a deeper matter. And it's a progression of a few generations, and then the temple is destroyed, and Babylonia takes the Jewish people into exile. Now, in the exile, the Babylonians, the Gemara says, with the Assyrians, first of all, Sancheriv mixed up the whole world. What he did is he homogenized everybody so that there was no ethnic loyalties left anymore. No more memories of what once was, which created a conformity that he wanted to have. And therefore, the Babylonians who succeeded the Assyrians, but who were the same mindset, they were convinced they were going to take the Jewish people to exile, settle them in Babylonia. Judea is gone. The land of Israel is gone. That national entity will no longer exist. And the Jewish people will assimilate. They'll become good Babylonians. K'chol HaGoyim Beis Yisrael. They'll be just like everybody else in Babylonia. We find that throughout history that there are polyglot empires that are made up of many different ethnic groups, but they always attempt to unite them in one national purpose under one government. That's what happened. The Austro-Hungarian Empire, for an example, in the previous century. You had 14 different languages in the Austro-Hungarian Empire. But everybody was loyal to Franz Josef, to the emperor. Of course, it all unraveled, but that was the idea of empire. The idea of the British Empire is everybody's going to be British. They're going to play cricket in Pakistan, which they do until today. So that's what happened to the Jews. Everyone assimilate. Jews are stubborn. So a great many of them refused to assimilate. They insisted on remaining Jewish. And they had dreams of returning to the land of Israel. So eventually, when the Babylonian Empire fell to the Persians, so then the Jews were split. There was an element, a small element, but a powerful element that wanted to go back and went back. Most of them stayed. They stayed in the Persian exile. And the Jews were coming up to Purim now, so you know the whole story. The Jews were very well accepted in the Persian Empire. We find in the Megillah that Ahasuerus made all sorts of accommodations so that the Jews could participate in his banquets and participate in the government. Mordechai had some sort of official role, civil servant, something. And in the land of Israel, under Zerubbabel, It was a nascent Jewish entity, autonomy, attempting to be built. So there we find the Shomronim protested. But again, the Shomronim protested, it's not a matter of what we call today anti-Semitism. It's simply a matter of who's going to run the country. Who owns the property? Who has a right to build? Whose land is it? Comes along Haman, who is the villain of the piece, and he, for the first time, characterizes the Jewish people as being alien, anti-society, dangerous, disloyal. So he's not talking about a national entity anymore. He's not talking that the Jews establish a government in the land of Israel. They won't be friendly to the Persians. That's not what he's talking about. He says, Yeshno amechon mefozorm foro adeno amin. The Jews, first of all, he said, are all over. So one of the basic ideas of anti-Semitism is that they see Jews everywhere. Jews are such a minuscule percentage of the population of the world. What are we today? 15, 16 million out of over 7 billion. But they see Jews everywhere. That's what Haman says. And now we create a calumny, a lie against them. They're disloyal. And that is the beginning. This is the beginning of religious anti-Semitism. They have a different religion. Everybody else is pagan. So if you're pagan, you know, if there are 100 gods, then there are going to be 101. Why not? But they don't say that. They said there's only one God and the other 100 gods are nothing. That is a mortal threat to the mindset of the Persian Empire. Because the Persian Empire is built upon the fact that the emperor and everything else, you know, they have their gods and their gods protect them, etc. And here's the people that said the whole thing is nonsense. There's no God of the light and no God of the dark. There's no this, there's no that, forget it. And that Haman uses that argument. He uses a double argument. There are too many of them, and they're too different. And then the clincher is that they're not disloyal. They march to a different drummer. And then he says, V'lamelechim shove lahanichon. It's not in your interest to leave them alone. Because what would be if you left them alone? You'll agree, there's too many of them. All right, they're different. Their laws are different. Their religion is different. Fine, leave them alone. What is it? They're not bothering you. But he says, no, there is such a danger that the king can't let it alone. Can't let it just evaporate. And therefore, we have this decree of the destruction of the Jews, not as a national entity, which is what the first Korban was about, but as a religion, as a people. That's a deeply implanted seed in the historical society. Keeps on sprouting. Haman is defeated. The Tanakh promises us that at the end all of our enemies are defeated. It doesn't mean that it's not costly to us. It doesn't mean that we didn't suffer terribly. That's all the judgment of, that's all the reckoning of heaven. But at the end, they are always defeated. The end, it was Germany that was destroyed. The end, it was the Soviet Union that collapsed. The end, that Syria can't get its act together. So we're promised that. But we are not promised that it will disappear. Nowhere do we see that until almost messianic times. And the Jewish people had a tolerant attitude towards others in the world. The Navi says, "Kol ha'amim yilchu ish b'shem Eloho." The nations of the world, everybody will go in the name of their God. Okay. Bono melech b'shem Hashem, and we go in the name of our God, and you know, leave it like that. I remember this pasuk when I think it was Pope Paul VI visited Israel in the 1960s. And Rabbi Nissim greeted him with that pasuk, to which the Israeli press was shocked that he would so to speak insult the Pope by quoting a pasuk from the Navi. But that was the attitude. Now, the second temple was built. And here come the Greeks. And the Greeks brought with them culture, science, knowledge, drama, music. I mean, the Greeks were something. Much of Western civilization today is still based upon contribution that the Greeks made 2,500 years ago. Now, Alexander the Great himself tolerated the Jews. He wanted the Jews to be loyal to him, pay him taxes, but he did not destroy the temple. He did not kind of take Jerusalem away. In fact, the Jews were grateful to him. That's why they named their children Alexander, in his honor. But that attitude changed. It changed because of two factors. This is always present in anti-Semitism. There's an internal factor within the Jewish people, and then there's the external factor. And the internal factor with the Greeks was the Mityavnim, the Hellenists, Jews that wanted to adopt Greek culture as a way of life. While Greek culture, in certain respects, could have been compatible to Jewish life, but it was not compatible the way it was applied. The way it was applied was that you have to be, the Greeks worshiped the body, so you couldn't have circumcision. The Greeks worshiped food, so you couldn't have kashrus. The Greeks didn't have the concept of having a day in the week of not working, you couldn't have Shabbos, etc., etc. The Mityavnim, the internal Jews, they bought into all of that. They said, well, if that's what it takes to be part of Greek society, then so be it. If to be a good Greek means eating pork, so we're going to eat pork. And the internal sparked the external. The Greeks, the northern kingdom, the Seleucid kingdom, controlled the land of Israel, and they wanted it as a buffer against the southern kingdom, the Ptolemaic kingdom. Alexander's empire split into two at his death. And therefore, they felt that in order to have it, they had to destroy, they had to make the Jews Greek. as long as the Jews didn't feel Greek, then they were afraid that they would be disloyal. And therefore, the Greeks oppressed the Jews religiously for the first time. The laws were against the religion, not against the national entity. Seleucid Greeks did not want to destroy the temple. They wanted to defile the temple. They wanted to put, which they did, put a statue of Zeus in the temple. But they didn't want to destroy the temple. They didn't want to destroy the Jews nationally. They wanted to destroy the religion. And in that, they had willing allies amongst the Jews themselves, who are the Hellenists. And that's the basis for the story of Hanukkah, the rebellion of the Jews, and the Maccabim. Hashmonaim were a small minority within the Jewish people. But they heroically fought to save Judaism. Not so much to save the Jewish state, but to save Judaism. Because a Jewish state that had the temple with a statue of Zeus in it was not a Jewish state. So you had, for the first time, this inner struggle within the Jewish people themselves for their own self-identity. Are we Greek or we are Jewish? To what lengths are we willing to sacrifice in order not to be Greek? And that's the entire struggle during Second Temple times. The Greeks are absorbed by Rome. But you have the same issue. Rome is a tremendous civilization. Talmud itself says that they built bridges and made marketplaces. They were engineers. They brought water. I mean, there's nobody like the Romans. Even today you can see their influence. The Romans were much more tolerant of Jewish religion. They were much more afraid of the Jewish nationalism rather than the Jewish religion. And because of that, it's during Roman times that Torah Shabbat Peh really develops. The Tanoim, the Mishnah, the great scholars of Israel, spread of Torah, the Jewish educational system, Yeshuv HaPrachtia and others, that is an educational system that from Don Ad Beersheba every child knew, even the most complex and abstract of halachas. Now, Rome generally, its policy was to be tolerant of the religions of the nations that it conquered. Roman Empire spread all over the world, the known world at that time. And Rome had its system of gods, which basically it borrowed from the Greeks. Zeus became Jupiter. They were tolerant of their religions. You wanted to be this, be that. They didn't care. But they saw in Judaism a mortal threat. Because Judaism is not only a religion. They were the first ones to sense it. Judaism is not only a religion, it's a nation. It's a family. It's a culture. It's an entire society. It's not just that you go to the synagogue on Saturday and that's it. Like the non-Jews go to the church on Sunday and that's it. But the rest of the week, it doesn't mean anything. The Romans were very sensitive to that. And again, because of the strategic location of the land of Israel, Rome felt that somehow they would be threatened by it. So they attempted to dominate it, and they dominated it by installing puppet rulers Antipater, Herod, Agrippa. These were Jews, but they were semi-Jews. Their conversion was in doubt as to whether they were really Jewish, though they observed Jewish halacha. Herod did not eat non-kosher food. But nevertheless, there were many who said, well, he's not really Jewish. And the fact that he was a Roman puppet, subservient to what the Romans wanted, naturally increased the Jewish suspicion of him. And it was a turbulent period of time, terribly turbulent period of time. And the Jewish nationalists revolted against Rome in 63 before the 63 of the Common Era, but they were not supported by the rabbis generally. So you had that clash of nationalism and national identity with religious identity. The rabbis felt that the religious identity was more vital, would guarantee Jewish survival in a stronger fashion. And therefore, they said it was useless to rebel against Rome. They are so much larger and stronger than we are. It's not going to work. Tragically, they were right. The temple is destroyed. Rome scatters the Jews throughout Europe, the Middle East. And it is only the religious identity, and especially the Mishnah and the Talmud, that now binds the Jewish people together. And there is no national identity anymore. Out of this turmoil sprang a stepchild of the Jewish people, Christianity. The origins of Christianity was that it was completely Jewish, with the exception of the belief in the Christian Savior. The Jewish people generally overwhelmingly rejected that. But Christianity spread. It spread throughout the pagan world. And instead of being a Jewish offshoot, it became a universal religion. It's mainly due to Paul and establishment of Christianity as the dominant religion in the Roman Empire, something which took 2.5 centuries, but it eventually happened at the time of Constantine and later. So now it was no longer a question of national problems. It wasn't that the Jews had owned a piece of land that the Romans couldn't allow them to own. And now it was a question of ideals, of ideas, of spirit, of religion. And the success of Christianity in being spread throughout Europe only made the point stronger to them that there is one people that does not accept Christianity. And the irony of it is that this is the people that created Christianity, from which it sprang. And therefore, beginning already in the 4th century, you have a tremendous religious anti-Semitism from the early church fathers, who said terrible things about the Jews. That all of the anti-Semitic statements that existed at the time of Goebbels and at the time of the Soviet Union and have now had always said 1,600 years ago, 1,600 years ago. No chidushim. There's nothing new that's being said. Money grubbers, exploiters, disloyal, bad people. And not only that, you think that we invent the conspiracy theories in our time? Conspiracy theories have existed from the time of the Garden of Eden. Cain killed Hevel because of a conspiracy theory that he invented. So the conspiracy theory was that all the problems of the world are because of the Jews. That was almost a basic Christian tenet. And Christianity didn't know what to do about it. On one hand, the means to completely destroy the Jewish people were not present. Industrial killing didn't come into being until the 20th century. And the Jews were scattered. Couldn't get to everyone everywhere. On the other hand, how can we allow these deniers to continue to perpetrate their denial? One of the basic questions of theology is the survival of the Jewish people. How come they're still here? If they are what you say they are, so they should have been destroyed. They should have disappeared. And Christian theology had to deal with all of this. Had to create the narrative. And therefore, throughout the Middle Ages, the narrative was to create forced conversions. That's how we're going to get rid of the Jewish people. They're all going to convert. And that didn't work. So they had to make the Inquisition, exiles, pogroms. But none of that really solved the problem. So it was a matter of religion. What happened in the, especially in the 19th century, but it begins in the 18th century already, the period of the Enlightenment. The Enlightenment was anti-religious. It certainly was anti the church. And the Enlightenment, because of its anti-clerical tone, became also very anti-Jewish. Some of the greatest thinkers of the Enlightenment were bitter anti-Semites. The word anti-Semite, by the way, the phrase, not coined until the 19th century. And Darwin proposed the theory of evolution to explain the human progress. And it was adopted by others, especially Stuart Chamberlain, but others, into social Darwinism. Just like there's the survival of the fittest, and so to speak, in the animal world, in the plant world, so there's going to be survival of the fittest in the human race, too. And therefore, anyone who is not a member of the fittest is, so to speak, not even entitled to be around. He's using up space, resources, wealth that could be used by the fittest. And this was a racial anti-Semitism because it's based on evolution. Based on your genes. If you don't have the right genes, there's no way you're going to be helped. And the Jews became a race. Even though if you look at pictures of Jews, you see that none of us look alike. we don't have the same racial quality of faith. Right? The Ethiopian Jews are black and the Moroccan Jews are brown. The Polish Jews look like Poles. The Russian Jews look like Russians. How does that happen? I don't know. But it's not race. But this idea of race dominated the 19th and the 20th centuries. And when it had a lethal connection to ideologies, so then it became the Holocaust. Then it became the destruction of everything unimaginable in its quality. So this anti-Semitism morphed from being against the Jewish religion to being against the Jewish race. Now, religion, you could cure. People converted. In the 19th century, a quarter of a million Jews in Europe converted to Christianity. Heinrich Heine said it for everybody. He was one of the famous apostates. He said the ticket for admission into European society is Christianity. I'm willing to pay for the ticket. And as I mentioned, a quarter of a million other people agreed with him. That's why in Europe today there are hundreds of thousands, if not millions, of people who have some sort of Jewish antecedents. The last train load to Auschwitz contained non-Jews whose great-grandparents were Jews. And that was enough to send them to Auschwitz because that's race. Because they had the genes in them. And we have to somehow, therefore, destroy the genetic stock, which was the whole basis for the Holocaust. So that's a different type of anti-Semitism. That's that's an incurable type. Now, there are other factors that are always involved, because anti-Semitism always comes with conspiracy theories, with ideas. The Jews are money. Oh, the 19th century, you got the Rothschilds, they're controlling all the money, the German Jewish bankers. Franklin Roosevelt said that he also felt that there were too many Jewish doctors in Germany in the 1920s. That's all racial. The fact that the Jews were no longer religious or observant, the fact that many of them were even converted to Christianity made no difference. The Israeli converted to Christianity, but he was always branded as a Jew, because racially he was a Jew. Prophets said that Zera Yaakov Asher Bon Mochoito, we are the seed of Yaakov. Meaning we can never escape our identity. Even though our identity may not be genetic, there are thousands of converts to Judaism. Geret Tzedek, we make a prayer.

prophet said that Zera Yaakov Asher Bon Mochoito, we are the seed of Yaakov. Meaning we can never escape our identity. Even though our identity may not be genetic, there are thousands of converts to Judaism. Geri Tzedek. We make a prayer every day, three times a day, on behalf of the converts who came into us. And even today, they come from all parts of the world and all different places. No one knows how God sorts out all of the neshamos, all of the souls. So you cannot say it's racial. I remember when I spoke once in Hong Kong in the synagogue in Oileya, I was struck by the fact that I was teaching Torah to a few hundred people, all of whom had oriental faces. I thought of the old bad joke, you know, that the oriental Jews come up to the Polish chassid and they say to him, you know, you don't look Jewish. There's no such thing as looking Jewish. And that was a racial component. And finally, in our time, it's not racial, it's not religious, it's who knows what it is. So today, you oppose the state of Israel, Jewish state. Why? Well, no one knows why. No one give you a good answer there. The bottom, if you rip off all of the linings, there is no answer as to why. Makes no sense. Doesn't have to. And the Gemara says that a quick road to favorable publicity is to be against the Jews. The end of the road is always disaster, but people don't realize that. People want the quick road. No one would care about the congresswoman from Minnesota if she wouldn't be blatantly and openly anti-Semitic. So then she's in the newspaper every day. She's important. Where it says, Nasa LaRoche. That's the way to get somewhere. The amazing thing is that no one looks at the historical record that everyone and every nation that followed such a policy at the end was punished, and punished severely, and suffered even more than the Jewish people suffered. You talk about this. You can't quantify this. I don't want to be misunderstood. Every life is a world unto itself. And to deal with lives with numbers automatically cheapens it. But just as a point, you know, 6 million Jews were destroyed in the Second World War. 12 million Germans were destroyed, and 20 million Russians were destroyed. I mean, the end is always a disaster. So then why should you pursue it? Why should you learn nothing from the past? So the Talmud says in the name of Reb Shim ben Yochai, halacha hi. It's an unbreakable rule. Esav sonei Yaakov. Esav hates Yaakov. That's irrational. Makes no sense. Has no purpose. And that's why he said halacha. It's a halacha. It's a chok. It's a statute that's immutable. You can't change it. Because of its unreasoning nature, and because of the fact that it continues and continues and continues, no matter what rational

0: fact stand in its way. Now, not everybody agreed with Shimon ben Yochai. But we have to admit that all of our attempts to ameliorate anti-Semitism, even in our time, have had only minimal success. Anti-Semitism has risen and flourishes in the world today. And again, it's unreasoning. It occurs in countries that have no Jews. It's a virus that is mutated. So it's not religious, it's not racial, who knows what it is. But the Rebbe Shalom promised us, again the Novi says, Ani Hashem lo shonisi. I, the Lord God, I have not changed. There's nothing changed here. There's no new gods. There's no new religion. There's no progressive ideas. Oh, forget all of that. I have not changed. I didn't change the Torah to make it fit you. I created you to fit the Torah. V'atem b'nei Yaakov lo chilisem. And you, the children of Yaakov, you have not been destroyed. You are still here. You have survived it all. So the Mefarshim explained that the second half of the pasuk explains the first half. What's the proof, Ani Hashem lo shonisi? What's the proof that God has not changed? That religion somehow should be open to new things, new ideas, make it more relevant, make it more appealing. What we have seen in our time, you know, what making it more appealing looks like. We see the destruction of these movements that have done so, their collapse in front of our eyes. Shrinkage of their institutions and populations. We witnessed all of that. So there should be a lesson there, right? No, we're going to do it more. We're going to become more progressive so that the synagogue will be more empty, so the people will be less Jewish. But what is the proof of Ani Hashem lo shonisi, because Atem b'nei Yaakov lo chilisem, you're still here? How could it be that you're still here? Impossible to believe that. But not only are we still here, but we're back to almost where we started, to have a nation state and to live to see that anti-Semitism is now directed towards a nation state, not so much towards the religion or the race or the individual. All of that is approved, Ani Hashem lo shonisi. The Lord has not changed, that the value system has not changed, and that we are therefore bound with the eternal covenant and bond of Sinai that guarantees our eternal future. So I want to thank you all for listening tonight.
1: 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Again, the title of the lecture, Struggle of Anti-Semitism. 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JM in the AM, it's a Wednesday. It is Erev Tisha B'Av. 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Begins here around 8:15-ish, I guess, 8:15, 8:20 in that area. Check when your synagogue, when your neighborhood starts the fast. And, of course, that's followed. 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Tomorrow we will have a kinnis service at 7:15 a.m. Eastern Time live with me and Rabbi Goldwasser live here at JM in the AM. So if you're not able to make kinnis tomorrow, or if in general you don't go to shul Tisha B'Av morning, you have an opportunity to participate with us at 7:15 a.m. Eastern Time tomorrow. So, prepare for the fast. Eat, drink, get your footwear ready, and get ready for a 25-hour fast of Tisha B'Av, which will end in this area sometime after 9 p.m. tomorrow. And then we'll be at Erev Shabbos Nachamu, and we're going to go directly back into our regular format. It looks like Malcolm Honlein might be preoccupied on Friday. He may not be able to join us. Whether that's the case or not, it'll be a music-filled Friday, but if he's not with us and there's no weekly update, it'll really be an Erev Shabbos Nachamu music blowout here at JM in the AM. 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Thank you to listener Andrew for reminding us that Am Yisrael Chai. Judy Landy wishes everyone a good and meaningful and easy fast. Listener Tikva from Israel has checked in. Those are some of the people who have been commenting on our app. We announced yesterday toward the end of JM the AM that we were informed of the passing of Charlie Bernhout. Charlie Bernhout passed away. The funeral is taking place today at the Jewish Chapel in Clifton, New Jersey. It'll begin at 11:30 a.m. And if you missed my tribute to Charlie toward the end of yesterday's show, it's worth listening to. He was somebody who prayed for and facilitated everyone's success, especially when it was something he believed in, like what we do here at JM in the AM. And I remember him with tremendous fondness, to say the least. Galei Tzal, Israel Army Radio, 2 p.m. newscast is next at JM in the AM.
2: Galei Tzal, Mirushalayim, השעה 2, צהריים טובים, באולפן רן יבנאי, עם מה שקורה עכשיו. שר החוץ של ארצות הברית מרקו רוביו התייחס למערכה האמריקנית מול איראן ואמר לפני זמן קצר מזכר ההבנות עליו חתמנו לא נותן להם את הזכות לתקוף כלי שיט במיצר הורמוז.
3: No, we understood that to mean that they would ensure that no ships were being blown up and they chose to violate that. The MOU does not give them the right to launch drones and missiles against commercial shipping vessels. That the MOU doesn't give them the right to do that.
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1: JM in the AM, hour number two, Erev Tisha B'Av, and Rabbi Beryl Wein on the subject of Galut, exile, at JM in the AM.
0: Shavuot Tov, everyone. Thank you all for tuning in to this new lecture series, which I hope you will find interesting and informative. Just a few words about the Tanakh, which is the basis of this lecture series. Tanakh has 24 books, but we're all accustomed to the 5 books that make up our Chumash. Then there are 19 other books that are divided into Nevi'im and the Ketuvim. Nevi'im is the words of prophecy, and Ketuvim are the books that were inspired by Ruach HaKodesh. Now, there could be many more books, but Anshei Knesset HaGdola that formulated the canon of the Bible, so to speak, that made it as we have it today, they were able to discern which books belong, which books are, so to speak, in the Apocrypha, outside the realm of Kitvei HaKodesh, outside of the holy books. There's a large Hebrew Apocrypha that exists. There's many books in it, such as the Book of the Maccabees, such as Mishlei Ben Sira, which is quoted often in the Talmud. But those are books of wisdom and history and narrative. They're not books of holiness. only Anshei Knesset HaGdola were able to determine which books are books of holiness and which are human books. Now, Chazal tell us that there were thousands of prophets. Why weren't their books written down? Because of the fact that they were books that dealt only with current issues, with particular events of their time, but did not have anything to do with lasting times in Jewish history. So the Anshei Knesset HaGdola chose those books that would remain eternal, that would address every issue in Jewish life in later times as well. And oftentimes, you have to wait till the later time occurs to understand what the Tanakh is talking about. And this series of lectures, I am trying to portray issues which have occurred in our time and which are occurring in our time, but nevertheless, Tanakh has something to say about it. It, so to speak, gives us a background to it. It also gives us an inkling as to what's going on, because many times things that go on and we have no clue as to what is happening. Life is very confusing, and especially public life. And therefore, the guidance of Tanakh is so important. And there are psukim in Tanakh that appear that we really don't understand. And then when an event occurs, we say, oh, now that's what they meant. That's what was prophesied for us. So tonight I'm speaking to you about the ingathering of the exiles, Kibbutz Goliot, which is one of the phenomena of our time, but really has never gotten its due in terms of all of the other issues that overwhelm us. So we don't really think of it. And because we really don't think of it, that doesn't register with us, but it should register every day of our lives. If I may be so bold as to say it, it's the most salient feature of what the Lord has accomplished for us in our time. And it is therefore worthy of examination how Tanakh looked at it, how it predicted it. So first of all, in the Tanakh, we know already about the concept of galut. We were exiled from our land. Now that concept means that wherever we are in the world, we are not in our land. We're not home. We can be in all sorts of other places. And we can be constructive and important and wealthy or persecuted or poor or whatever. You pick it. But we're not home. We're not home. That's the concept of galut. And if our body does not feel galut, our essence doesn't feel it, we're citizens of this and this mighty country, and we have full civil rights, and we're protected, and our soul feels it. Our neshama knows that it's in galut, and that our home is therefore the land of Israel. And everything centers about that. And so that the thrust of Jewish life over all of the centuries has been to come home, to somehow escape galut, to somehow escape galut And it's a galut not only of the body, but of the spirit as well. Because the Jewish soul, like everybody, you know, there's nothing like being home. There's nothing like sleeping in your own bed. You can go to the fanciest hotel in the world, but you know that you're a stranger. So, therefore, the prophets of Israel always prophesied that there would come a time when there would be kibbutz galiot, where the exiles of Israel would be gathered together again and return to their homeland. Now, this is a pipe dream. If I told it to you in the 1600s, the Jews are scattered all over the world. Arba Confosorts. Who's going to gather them? How are they going to come? And who says that the land of Israel will accept them? The land of Israel itself is under the control of the empires and religions that, to put it mildly, are opposed to Judaism and the Jewish people. So how is this going to happen? So Jews believed, for lack of a more rational understanding, that Kibbutz Goliot would come about, the Messiah would do it. Now, the Rambam in Hilchos Melochim discusses that, and in other places as well. But it's interesting that he seems to place Kibbutz Goliot as coming before the actual Messianic era, like a prelude to the Messianic era, or the beginning of the Messianic era. But it's something that comes before building the temple, let's say. Rebuilding the temple. So this we find in the Nevi'im. And today we read the Haftorah, according to the Ashkenazim. We read the Haftorah of Yeshaya. The Sfardim read the Haftorah of Yirmiyahu today. We read that Haftorah on the first of the 3 weeks of mourning. But the Sfardim read it today. But I'm going to speak about the Haftorah of Yeshaya. And in this Haftorah, we have the great idea that all of us know, the verse that is popular, so to speak. It has even been put to song. So it says, Uvo Ovdim Be'eretz Ashur, Vanidochim Be'eretz Mitzrayim, Yishtachvu La'ashem Ba'ar HaKodesh B'Yerushalayim. The Navi did not describe how they're going to come. He doesn't describe the method of transportation, nor the political or diplomatic circumstances that allow them to come. He just says they will come. Now, Eretz Ashur is Syria, Mesopotamia. Eretz Mitzrayim is Egypt. The Jewish exile is more than Mesopotamia and Egypt. So the great interpreters of Tanakh, I'm not talking only about the Mefarshim that explained to us the meaning, but I'm talking about the thinkers of Israel who used the Tanakh as their tool to be able to explain to the Jewish people what is happening, what's going on, what's important. So you have a famous piece here, said by Reb Tzodik of Lublin, but it's also, I saw, brought in the name of Rav Kook. It's two Kohanim Gedolim, two of the great thinkers of the past century. And he said, of all the Eretz Ashur, Ashur is like Ashrei. In the land of happiness, in the land of plenty, There are Jews who are in exile in the land of plenty, and they don't know that they're in exile. I remember when I was a rov in Miami Beach, a long time ago, so there was a Chassidish rov there from Toronto, the teacher rov, Zichrono Lebracha, who was a wonderful human being. He was a Holocaust survivor. And we had a chavrusa to learn together every morning. And so we used to sit in the backyard in shirt sleeves in the middle of January under a grapefruit tree with the sun shining and learn. So I remember he once said to me, he said, you know, Miami Beach is a golus. Miami Beach is also exile. But he said in Yiddish, it's not too bad for a golus. It's not bad at all. So there's a golus that's not too bad. Jews wax wealthy, influential, feel safe. But what happens then is they get lost there, become assimilated. They think that they are part of the society, that nothing can ever happen to them. The Novi says, "V'sturai bo'oretz yikosevu." Those who turn away from me, they write themselves down as citizens of the land and they think they're safe. In the long history of the Jewish people, whoever we have been, so we were safe for many, many centuries in certain places. In Spain, 800 years. In Poland, 900 years. Lithuania, 750 years. We're in the Western world, 200 years, 250 years. The Jews in Germany were there from the 1300s. And they never were more wealthy or powerful than in the 20th century. Bisturai, so they turned away from God. They wrote themselves into the book of citizenship. And there's nothing wrong in being a citizen. And once being a citizen, there are obligations and loyalties. And no Jew should feel free somehow, God forbid, to violate those obligations. But nevertheless, it's not home. So he said, that they will come, that even those who lived in the happy Golus and who got lost there, they also will come home. Mitzrayim is like Tsoros, trouble. Persecuted. They will also have, but they're coming for a different reason. They're coming because of the persecution. They're coming because of the poverty. They're coming, so to speak, not so much out of idealism as out of necessity. And nowhere else you can go. And that's the Navi's description of Kibbutz Golias, two streams of Jews. Those who come of necessity and those who come, so to speak, out of volunteerism, even out of idealism, who are willing to forsake the flesh pots of the exile in order to come home. The Lord accepts them both. Together we'll build Yerushalayim, which is the worship of God. Building Yerushalayim is the worship of God. Baruch Ato Hashem Bone Yerushalayim, we say every day three times. God builds Jerusalem. We pay the taxes, but he's building it. And that's something that's obvious in our time. No one can compare Jerusalem 100 years ago, 50 years ago, even 30 years ago to Jerusalem of today. There's a similar idea, again, expressed in this time in the writings of Rav Kook, but it's also the Novi Yeshaya says, and this is how you take Tanakh and look at what he says and relate it to current events. It says that Miele, who are these Kaov to Feno that fly here like a cloud? The Chayoni Melarubo Sehem, and like pigeons, like doves, back to their nests. So again, that idea that we just mentioned before, there are two types. Kaov to Feno. The clouds are driven by winds. They have no motion of their own. The Jews that are driven here after the Second World War, almost a quarter of a million Jewish refugees from Europe came to Israel, but they had nowhere else to come to. America was on a quota system. They were driven here like clouds driven by a wind. And there are those, the Kayoni Melarub Sehem. We all know the nature that pigeons can be trained to be homing pigeons. You can send them away, but they find their way home. It's true of other animals as well. Most animals really have that capacity to return to where they came from. So again, the Novi Yeshayo sets it up for us. There will be those that come that they are driven by the cloud, like a cloud, driven by winds. And there are those that will come because they will feel that somehow they are doves that are returning to their coat, to where their nest is. And the Lord accepts them both. One of the great things that we see here in Tanakh is that we're not judgmental about that. We don't say, oh, he came because he is a Zionist, or he came because he loves Eretz Israel, and the other guy came because he got thrown out of Russia. Not allowed to say that. The mummy does make a difference. The Novi just identifies that there are differences, that there are different reasons and different causes. But as long as they're both here, everybody is the same. That's why he said in the Beis HaMikdash, Omdim Tzfufim Mishtachvim Revochim, when you stand up, so everybody looks different. When everybody is prostrate on the ground, and with their faces hidden, can't tell the difference. That's the Yishtachavu Lashem Bahar HaKodesh, to bow down in Yerushalayim. Yerushalayim is the great leveler of Jewish life.
1: 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Rabbi Beryl Wine here on a JM in the AM Wednesday morning Erev Tisha B'Av program. Get set for the fast, begins tonight, goes through tomorrow. Friday, an immediate transition to our regular format into Erev Shabbos Nachamu. 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Get your footwear and your final meal before the fast all set for later tonight, later this afternoon. And may be an easy, meaningful fast for everybody. We will be presenting Kinnis live with Rabbi Goldwasser and myself tomorrow morning. 7:15 a.m. Eastern Time. 7:15 a.m. Eastern Time.
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1: We'll get to Herbie Goldwasser in a moment. 7:15 a.m. Eastern Time. That's when we will be presenting Kinnis tomorrow morning live. If you're not able to make it to Shul tomorrow, you have an opportunity to join us for the Kinnis service. 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So that's the story with tomorrow morning. After Tisha B'Av ends, we'll get back into our regular format. And on Friday morning, it looks like it's turning into a real Jewish music blowout show, because I don't know if we'll have a weekly update this Friday. We're trying to get confirmation one way or the other. As soon as we know, we'll let you know here at JM in the AM. Rabbi David Goldwasser's words, Zecher Nishmas HaRav Zevin of Yosef HaLevi and Zecher Nishmas Esther Basser of Yosef HaLevi. Here is Rabbi David Goldwasser with Morning Chizuk.
7: Good morning. In the Medrash Rabbah we read that at the time when the Beis HaMikdash was being destroyed, at that moment Avraham Avinu came and begged Hashem, remember, I made the Akedas Yitzchak, I put my son on the altar. However, it didn't bring Rachmei Shemayim, heavenly mercy. Then Yitzchak Avinu came. He said, Hashem, I stretched out my neck on the Mizbeach in order to be a korban. It didn't bring Rachmei Shemayim. Yaakov Avinu came and said, Hashem, I had so much tzar during my life, all the years, and then finally, my beloved son Yosef was taken for so many years away from me. It didn't bring Rachmei Shemayim. Moshe Rabbeinu then came and said, I was the Roen Nemun. I was the shepherd over all the years for Klal Yisrael. I did everything. I went through so much trials and tribulations. It didn't bring Rachmei Shemayim. At that moment, Rachel Imenu came. Rachel Imenu said before Hashem, remember, I gave over the Simonim to Leah, and I was ready to be soivel. I was ready to withstand whatever I needed to go through. I did not care about my own personal shame. I only wanted to protect my sister and her honor, and I was gomel chesed. I was zealous for her honor. Miyad niskagulu rachmav shel HaKadosh Baruch Hu. Immediately, there was great mercy from Hashem. V'amar, because of you, Rachel Imenu, I will return Klal Yisrael. As it says in the Pasuk in Yirmiyahu, Ko Amar Hashem, Ko Berama Nishma, I have heard, V'shavu Banim Ligvulam, your children will return to their boundaries. The Mefarshim, the commentaries ask the question, was the giving over of the Simonim, that which Rachel did for Leah, was that greater than Akedas Yitzchak, than the sacrificing of Yitzchak Avinu? Was that greater Mesiras Nefesh? He answers, of course Akedas Yitzchak was even greater. However, it was only one time. The idea that Rachel Imenu was going to give over the Simonim would affect her entire lifetime. She was willing to give up each and every day for the honor of her sister. That was considered greater. The same is Yom Kippur, the day for all of us, the day of the greatest atonement. Everyone on Yom Kippur is, of course, the very best version of ourselves. But what is the real test? It's the other days of the year that a person remains strong for Hashem and strong for each other, for Klal Yisrael. This has been Rabbi David Goldwasser bringing you Morning Chizuk. Have a nice day.
1: JM and the AM on this era of Tisha B'Av. Again, a reminder of a Goldwasser with me tomorrow morning at 7:15 a.m. Eastern Time, live for a Kinnis service on Tisha B'Av morning here at JM and the AM. We continue with Harry Barrow Wine, lecture entitled Exile at JM and the AM.
0: or he came because he loves Eretz Israel. And the other guy came because he got thrown out of Russia. Not allowed to say that. The Navi does make a difference. The Navi just identifies that there are differences, that there are different reasons and different causes. But as long as they're both here, Yishtachavu Hashem v'har HaKodesh b'Yerushalayim, everybody is the same. That's why he said in the Beis HaMikdash, Omdim Tzfufim Yishtachavim Revochim, when you stand up, so everybody looks different. When everybody is prostrate on the ground, and with their faces hidden, can't tell the difference. That's the Yishtach of Hashem B'har HaKodesh, the bow down in Yerushalayim. Yerushalayim is the great leveler of Jewish life. It erases the differences. In Tanakh we read, Ir Shechubra Lo Yachdov, the city that unites the Jewish people. It doesn't allow us to assign roles or importance to one over the other as to how one got there. Now, in the long history of the Jewish people, we have the book, famous book in the Tanakh, the book of Ezra. We have it divided into two books, Ezra and Nehemiah, but it's really one book. It's the book of Ezra. It's the book that recounts for us the return of the Jewish people from the Babylonian exile of Nebuchadnezzar to the time of the building of the Bayit Sheni of the Second Temple, a time of turmoil, difficult time. And Ezra records for us not only as history, but as instruction for our time as well. So he points out many things that are worthy of being pointed out today too, in my opinion. And since I'm giving the lecture, you're going to hear my opinion. Who came back with Ezra to the land of Israel when they had permission to come back? So the Tanakh records for us that about 42,000 came back. That's not a large number. It's estimated that there were then at least 500,000 Jews in Bovo. It's less than 10%. Not only that, what was the measure of those who came back? What was their status? So the Gemara says, and we read it in the book of Ezra, that, so to speak, the lower class of Jews came back. Lower class spiritually, lower class economically, lower class in terms of pedigree. The Gemara in Kedushin says, Asara Yuchsin Olam Bovel. With 10 categories of pedigree that came from Bovel, so included were people that didn't have such a good pedigree. We legitimate, they were slaves, they were converts, all sorts of people came. But the great people, the core, they didn't come. And the Gemara says, Ezra did not come back there to Israel until he cleaned out Bovel to an extent that he took out of Bovel everyone that was questionable. So that in later generations, if you said you were a Bavli, then automatically it was assumed that there were no questions of pedigree. There were no questions regarding your yidus, so to speak, who you were. So why did he bring these people to the land of Israel? Why couldn't he bring the Bishayna Eden, the good guys? So in the Tanakh itself, there are interpretations of that. One interpretation that the Tanakh itself teaches us is that they didn't want to come. They said, we're in good shape. We're here in Babel. We got yeshivas. Why should we go back? There is only trouble. There in the Tanakh reads Sanballat and the Shomronim, and there's wars, and there's poverty, and that the stores are open on Shabbos at the time of Ezra, and there's intermarriage in Eretz Yisrael. Who wants to go back? Ezra had a different view. Ezra punished the Levim, for instance, for not coming back. He took away the miser from them, the tithe, he gave it to the Kohanim, because they didn't come back. Apparently, Ezra felt, and the Tanakh feels, that if Jews have an opportunity to come back, they should come back. If you have an opportunity to go home, go home. Now, the Tanakh lists all the excuses that people have, and we are not criticizing anyone. Don't get me wrong. This is not an Aliyah speech. And I'm not working for a Jewish agency. And I have lived most of my life itself in the gilded exile of the United States of America, when it still was the United States of America. But, and it's a big but, the Tanakh, Ezra finds it very hard to deal with this. He says the future is here at Eretz Yisrael. Why don't you come back? We can build it together. We can do great things. We'll build the Beis HaMikdash. One thing's for sure, we can't build the Beis HaMikdash anywhere else. That's a simple lesson in geography. And then, who did he bring back with him? So to a certain extent, we have to say, and I saw this also in the writings of great rabbis, all non-Zionist rabbis, don't confuse the issue with other issues, that Ezra felt that the lower class, the spiritually deprived, the ones of questionable pedigree, they came to the land of Israel, the holiness of the land of Israel eventually would affect them. It would make them more traditional. They would close their stores on Shabbat. They wouldn't intermarry. They would speak the Hebrew language. Eventually, they would be willing to fight against foreign domination, as in the time of the Hachmonoim, that, so to speak, would be their salvation. So the other Jews, the better Jews, the higher Jews, they would survive in the exile. They would be Jewish. They'd build Jewish enclaves. Everything would be swimmingly fine. These Jews are gone. If we come back there, it's Israel, they're not gone. Whatever they are, they're Jewish. There's a great lesson that Jews in the land of Israel always construct a Jewish state. Now, it may not stand up to the criteria of religious observance all the time. It may not be as moral as it should be, but it's a Jewish state. And Ezra describes Rosh Hashanah in the Jewish state and Yom Kippur. And this has an effect upon us too. That's how we have to view it. People have often asked me, what is so special about living in Eretz Yisrael? I said, it's a Yiddish Leben. It's a Jewish life here. Shabbat is not Saturday, and the Chagim are special, and everybody participates, and not everybody is religious. What can I do? But it's much more traditional than it ever was in the past century. And it's the salvation of these Jews. Look at the Israeli diaspora. What happens with Israelis when they're outside of Israel? Look at their intermarriage rate. Look at how they fell apart. Because they weren't home. They did not have the means or tools to be able to resist the culture that was driving them. So that's how the Tanakh. So we see it when Yeshaya describes who comes back, Elaine Piseach, people who are lame, people who are mute, people who have handicaps, pregnant women, he says, Hora. And he said they will all come back in tears. So again, there are tears of joy and there are other tears in life. It's one of the great phenomena of the human condition is that when we are upset with emotions, we cry. So we cry at moments of great joy. I've never been at a wedding ceremony where there weren't tears that were shed, but those are tears of joy. But there also are tears of sadness and of tragedy. We all know that too. So the Novi says that when the Jews come back there to Israel, they're going to cry. So again, some will cry out of joy and some will cry out for other reasons. Many years ago, I was raised in Chicago on the Old West Side, 3422 Douglas Boulevard. That neighborhood was a glorious Jewish neighborhood, glorious Jewish neighborhood. You know, I remember every year the Chicago Tribune used to publish a headline and a picture, 42,000 Jews go to cast their sins away. Everybody went to Tashlich in the Douglas Park Lagoon. Well, the neighborhood went, as all Jewish neighborhoods go. One of the rules that the Nevi'im tell us is that the exile has no permanence. The exile has no permanence, and therefore it's always a question of time. Now, time is it can be centuries, many centuries. We have seen that, but no exile has survived permanently. So I used to go back once in a while. I wanted to see my old home. Naturally, that was not a wise move. As I saw the neighborhood destroyed, I saw the buildings were unkempt, descended into slums. In fact, it was dangerous to drive through the neighborhood. But nevertheless, when I came to drive past 3422 Douglas, for an instant I had a pang of being home. which is a strange feeling. The Novi guarantees us that coming to Eretz Yisrael will make us feel at home. There's a feeling of deja vu here, so to speak. I've been here before. I don't remember when and how, but nevertheless,

And I think that that's a very important insight that the Tanakh gives us. Now, as far as kibbutz goliyos is concerned, that's an unbelievable thing that the Navi tells us. The Navi says, Shekanani matzorfas, or that the, from Yerushalayim that were in exile in Sfarad. Different cultures, different places in the world. How do you meld them together into one people? I mean, that, this is the miracle of modern-day Israel, is that that's one people. One people from 80 different nations. Aniyo kadovor komoso, is there anything else in history comparable to this? So we know that the basic bond of the Jewish people is Torah and belief. But sometimes that's only known in our neshoma, if not necessarily in our actions. And yet we have seen it here. Chazal say, Kosha Yom Shel Kibbutz Goliyos. The day, the time of the gathering of the exiles will be a very difficult time for the Jewish people. Because it's difficult to meld together all of these different people and all of these different cultures. And they don't look alike. And their accents are different. And somehow it all has to go together. So we have to be prepared for that. And that is a remarkable, remarkable achievement. In my opinion, bordering on the miraculous. That somehow they have all been connected together. Again, by the feeling of just coming home. By being at home. And that becomes the bond. Sometimes it's a tenuous one, but it's an omnipresent one of being together. You know, one of the Jerov was asked once, I wasn't present at the conversation, so I don't know who asked him, but it was reputed that one of the great rabbis, in the exile, asked him, what future does the Jewish community in the land of Israel have? And forget the point of it, he wrote this in 1946, 1947, before the state. There are barely 600,000 Jews here, surrounded by millions of Arabs, under the control of the British. So he was asked, how does he see that the words of the prophets will be fulfilled, the return of the exiles. He said, where are they going to come from? So it was reputed that the Rav answered him. He said, there are two large resources of Jewish population left. One is the Soviet Union, and the other is the United States. And the Rav continued. And he said, the Jews from the Soviet Union will come first. Somehow, there'll be a mass immigration of Jews from the Soviet Union. And then he said in his brilliant way, he says, because the Lord performs the smaller miracle first. So we were witness to the smaller miracle. A million Jews came. Most of them have done very well in the country. Many of them have become more Jewish, and some of them have become even observant. They left the workers' paradise when the doors opened.

0: and you could leave. Apparently, the Rav felt that Jews from the Western world would be a greater miracle, because it's harder to leave, because of everything that's involved in so doing. Nevertheless, there was and is a trickle, a constant trickle. It's not a waterfall yet, but it's a constant trickle of immigration from the Western world in the United States, especially of younger people who come to build themselves and to build the Jewish state as well. All of this was foreseen by the Tanakh. They said they would come. They didn't say how or why. It didn't portray for us the circumstances which would lead to it. But nevertheless, they assured us that it would come. And we are witness to it. And we should recognize it in that fashion as well. Now, one more issue that Kibbutz Goliath brings up, and that is all the divisions that exist within the Jewish people that were created in the exile. Do they have permanence? We see from the Tanakh that when the Jews came to the land of Israel, they came as 12 tribes, and they remained as 12 tribes. And that even though in the time of David HaMelech, they united under the tribe of Yehuda and came to Yerushalayim, and under Shlomo, they split apart again. The two kingdoms, the different tribes, and during the entire period of the Shoftim, before David became the king, we see a fractured society. Dvorah HaNeviah complains that certain tribes didn't come to help other tribes in the war against Yovin Melech Kanaan. Naphtali came, Zvulun came, but Reuben and the others, they didn't come. So you had a divided society. And the great challenge always is how to create one out of many. The motto of the United States was "E pluribus unum," out of many is one. I don't know whether that holds anymore. To create somehow this bond. And that bond came about with Torah, came about with worship, with having a central place of worship. The establishment of Yerushalayim and the Beis HaMikdash, that was always seen as the ultimate goal of the ingathering of the exiles. Because then everybody would be able to participate, everybody would be equal. That would be the purpose. Now, it all depends on our definition of equality, because perfect equality in everything certainly cannot exist in the human race. There will be people who are more successful and people who are less successful, people who are wealthier and people who are poor, people who have greater intellect, and there'll be Rabbi Wein too. All of that exists. But in the purpose and challenge, that's why it's called Kibbutz Goliaths. We're putting them all together. We're homogenizing them. Now, they're not going to come out all the same. And we see that amongst many groups here in Israel, they have retained their identification. They have retained their clothing and their speech and their mannerisms and even their world outlook, much as they had in the exile. But here it's different. Here it is, e pluribus unum. Out of all of the differences comes one thing. Comes this great idea of building the Jewish people. And again, because it's, you're at home, so I remember once we were painting our home, and my wife, in her magnanimity, asked the children what color they wanted their room painted. Well, naturally, their choice was far different than what our choice would have been. But that's what they wanted. But they're all in the same home. So one was in a room that was green and one was in a room that was yellow. But they were all home. They were all home together. And I have that feeling here in Israel as well. And that's what the Nevi'im prophesied. That each one would feel at home. So there are those who feel at home wearing a shtreimel, and those who feel at home wearing a knitted kippah, and those who fitted at home who feel at home being dressed casually, and those who want to wear a long black frock. But they will feel at home. And here you can do it. The idea of being at home is just superb. You don't have to think twice about things that in the exile are issues. One of the great moments that I remember is that I was able to sleep in the sukkah when I moved there to Israel. In America, I couldn't do it because of climate, because of the neighborhood, because of other reasons. But here I'm at home, so, you know, why not? Why can't I do it? And that is something that carries through the Tanakh, throughout. And therefore, to a great extent, Eretz Yisrael doesn't even have to be repeated in the Tanakh as many times. Even though Yerushalayim is mentioned over 300 times. Because when you're at home, you're at home. So we have lived in a time of kibbutz goyos. We have lived in a time when the exiles, so it's not complete kibbutz goyos because there's still, 7, 8 million, 9 million Jews that are outside the land of Israel. But slowly but surely the kibbutz goyos is continuing and continuing, becoming stronger and stronger. And in that respect, therefore, the words of the prophets, no matter how we come, whether we're driven or we come on our own volition, whether we're the upper class or the lower class, makes no difference. We're all participants in this great adventure that's called Kibbutz Goyos. And that we in our time have been privileged to witness. And that we should appreciate that it is nothing short of miraculous. And be inspired by it. And be of good cheer and good strength that the Lord will help us the rest of the way.
1: JM and the AM, that's Rabbi Beryl Wein on the topic of the exile. Information about Rabbi Wein's lectures, 1-800-499-WEIN, rabbiwein.com, rabbiwein.com. And the incredible legacy of Rabbi Wein continues even after his life with these incredible lectures and so many of them take advantage. 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Friday, we'll get into our regular format, immediately back in, straight from Tisha B'Av, minutes later into Erev Shabbos Nachamu right here on NSN. Keep all that in mind. We'll have a major announcement Friday about Art Scroll as their sale continues. We have a major, major announcement coming up on Friday. Also, I wanted to note again that we mourn the passing of our dear friend and colleague and mentor, Charlie Bernhout. Charlie passed away. Funeral taking place today in Clifton, New Jersey, at the Jewish Chapel in Clifton. 11:30 a.m. is the scheduled start for the service. And our condolences, of course, to his family. Charlie meant a lot to us. I did a tribute to him toward the end of yesterday's show, so those of you who heard it know exactly what I mean. And he will be missed. He will be missed on many different levels and in many different arenas when it comes to Jewish life. JM and the AM on this Erev Tisha B'Av gets set for the fast that begins tonight. Make sure to prepare your footwear for Tisha B'Av. Very important. Our friends at Touro University have provided for us an extremely appropriate guest for an Erev Tisha B'Av here at JM and the AM. Dr. Julie Golding is with us live via telephone. She's a Holocaust educator and director of an MS program in Holocaust, Genocide, and Tolerance Education at Touro University. She's also author of a recently published book, Unseen Scars, Vicarious Trauma at Holocaust Museums, Exhibitions, and Memorial Sites. On this Erev Tisha B'Av, we say good morning, Dr. Julie Golding, and thanks for joining us here at JM in the AM.
2: Good morning. Thank you for having me.
1: Tell me about the book first. How recently was it released, and what is the basic theme? What is the reason you wrote the book?
2: With pleasure. So my book, Unseen Scars, was published in February. And for decades, we've really devoted important scholarship to understanding the trauma that's experienced by Holocaust survivors and often their children as well. But I realized that we know far less about the emotional impact that this history has on those who teach it and those who learn it. And so that question became the inspiration for this book. And the book explores what psychologists call vicarious trauma, which is the emotional impact that can affect educators, museum professionals, students, and visitors to museums and to those who engage deeply with Holocaust history. Wow. And it doesn't really stop there. One of the central ideas that I introduce is vicarious resilience, which is the idea that while we can absorb other people's pain, we can also absorb their strength. And difficult histories like the Holocaust expose us to these really dark moments, and they also reveal extraordinary courage about others.
1: You know, I've had, and it's interesting that we're speaking on Erev Tisha B'Av for a number of reasons beyond the obvious ones. I've said many, many times on this show how the person who writes a book about Eicha or Kinnis is jealous of the one who writes a book about Purim or Megillas Esther. And what do I mean? What I mean is that, you know, if it takes a year or two to write a book, the person who's doing it regarding Tisha B'Av is, you know, enveloped completely, you know, drowning in the topic of mourning and disaster in Jewish history. And obviously the one doing the book about Purim is, you know, it gets to surround themselves with a completely different atmosphere. And it's so funny that you started with this, that one who is, who deeply dives into a topic like this, Holocaust, genocide, etc., it really can affect their psyche. You've proven my theory.
2: Absolutely, absolutely. I spent about 8 years researching and writing this book, and it really grew out of my experience working in Holocaust museums, working in schools. I've interviewed so many people, both students and people who guide trips to Poland, people who work in museums, to really understand what is this that's going on. And, you know, as time passes and we transition from this era of lived memory to historical memory, we need to think about how we're doing this responsibly and what it means to engage, both for those who teach it and those who learn about it.
1: Very interesting. And I remember as a kid, it must have been on Yom HaShoah in middle school, where our teacher was reading a story from the Holocaust, and literally in the middle of the story, one of the children in the class just broke down and cried. I don't think it was an inappropriate story, you know, when it came to Yom HaShoah, but it was just, you know, it was difficult for them to sit through it and to hear it. And obviously that was, you know, in a regular classroom setting, just minutes into a story. So to me, that validates, you know, what seems to be one of your theories, that someone who goes to a Holocaust museum or just has this, you know, minutes long or half hour long or hour long encounter with this topic can in fact actually be traumatized.
2: Yes.
1: How does one research it? Like, you have to interview, I don't know, 1,000 people who've visited museums and who didn't have family and who didn't grow up with stories like this.
2: So I surveyed visitors to the Museum of Jewish Heritage when the museum was hosting a very large exhibition called Auschwitz Not Long Ago, Not Far Away.
1: That's New York City.
2: And yeah, in New York City. And, you know, that exhibit is right now in Washington, D.C. They're redeveloping the new museum down at the United States Holocaust Memorial Museum. And as a temporary placeholder, they've brought in this exhibit. So the exhibit had been brought into New York City when Museum of Jewish Heritage was redesigning their exhibit. And I surveyed visitors there. And I asked a lot of questions. I asked, what is your experience like? Was it meaningful? How meaningful was it? What did you learn? How were you emotionally connected? And I used some, you know, a museum experience scale to ask that question. And I also asked students about what's called their ACEs, their adverse childhood experience. So have they previously experienced a trauma? All different types of traumas. Were they descendants of Holocaust survivors? Have they ever met a Holocaust survivor? And looking at all that data helps us understand what does it mean to process this information when you yourself have background knowledge or background traumatic experience. In, you know, before coming into this space, we don't come in as a blank slate.
1: Yeah,
2: we bring
1: that,
2: in our own ideas,
1: right?
2: And our own histories.
1: Right.
2: So that child that you spoke about who broke down 5 minutes into a class, you know, you wonder, was there something there? And then taking it to the next step, how could the teacher have done something differently to keep that student engaged?
1: Understood. Dr. Julie Golding's with us, director of the MS program in Holocaust, Genocide, and Tolerance Education at Touro University, author of the book Unseen Scars, Vicarious Trauma at Holocaust Museums, Exhibitions, and Memorial Sites. And she's with us live via telephone, and how appropriate on this era of Tisha B'Av, when, of course, during Tisha B'Av, so many, both individually and as a group and as a community, so many focus on the Shoah, on the Holocaust, for obvious reasons. Not to suggest that you need to do this or to tell you how to do your job, but I'm just curious, have you ever engaged in a survey or interviews with those students who've been on March of the Living, with what I have in mind, obviously, that they were there on the spot and saw up close and personal at least the sites of where our predecessors suffered in Europe?
2: I have not. I hope others will. And I hope that the framework that I've set up will continue and that others will take this study and use it in their own research. There's very little data about what it means to visit Holocaust sites. I was really surprised when I set out to do the research that there was so little to be able to work with.
1: Well, one of your students may do it.
2: I hope so. I surely hope so.
1: Is this, and again, I'm just so curious. I think it's such an important topic, but I wonder in 2026 how many are interested in it. Are you speaking to a good number of students? Are there some people still in our community, college age and a bit beyond, who want to participate in an MS program like this?
2: Absolutely. We launched this program a year ago, and within a few short weeks, we started with a beautiful cohort of students who are really dedicated to teaching about the Holocaust. And since then, it's only grown, and we're seeing tremendous interest. Some people think, maybe post October 7th, and other people say, I've been on, this is really important. And some people say, I've been on March of the Living or another trip to Poland, and I need to do something about it. So we definitely have, wonderful students who are doing this across the United States and around the globe.
1: And it's got to help with other areas of life. I mean, I have to imagine that, there is trauma that seeps into people's lives from personal experiences. They go through a sudden death of a friend or relative, just as an example, and so many other situations. It's got to, it has to help those who just are interested in the general topic of trauma to help others deal with it.
2: Well, teaching the Holocaust is a really important subject. It's part of our history.
1: Right.
2: And, we're coming up to Tisha B'Av now. We're going to be sitting and talking about the Holocaust and about Korban and about all sorts of other difficult moments in Jewish history. And so a lot of the ways that we teach about the Holocaust through stories, through testimonies, through artifacts, through objects, and these are things that we train our students to do, are definitely applicable for teaching other difficult histories.
1: Yeah, no question. By the way, Eicha itself is a visit through trauma, because if one really analyzes the words, they'll get a perspective on what happened during the destruction, the era of the destruction of the temple, that will frighten them, frankly, with what individuals had to go through, with what mothers went through, with what communities went through. And we, in the lap of luxury and freedom, have so much trouble relating to this. Anybody who really pays attention tonight, they'll get a perspective that is so foreign to them.
2: Yes. I think part of it is that it's in Hebrew.
1: Right.
2: And if we don't quite understand what we're saying, the story doesn't hit us in the same way. But, one of the things we do in Holocaust education is cultivate empathy, which is this connection to the story. And there are ways you can do that. You'll often see in a lot of museums' mission statements or organizations' mission statements that they want to cultivate empathy and feelings for other people. So when we do that correctly, the story becomes really powerful, right, as you just said.
1: Very good point. All right. And then, of course, there's some, look, this is an education program. I mean, what you're doing at Touro University is obviously an education program. And, we wonder about how to teach, how to educate those about the Holocaust. So there's always an issue of, I know in New York, there's always an issue of, public school youth, and should they be taught about the Holocaust, and is it necessary, and how to do it if, in fact, you get the opportunity to do it. Is there a better way to, in fact, teach youth about the Holocaust, especially those who don't have a Jewish background?
2: We have Jewish students and non-Jewish students in our program.
1: You have non-Jewish students. Interesting.
2: Yes.
1: Wow,
2: yes.
1: Interesting.
2: Yes. Our students are incredibly diverse. Many are current classroom teachers who want to strengthen their knowledge and confidence in teaching about the Holocaust. We also have museum educators, school administrators, professionals who work in education and public policy. One group that really surprised and inspired me is the number of people who are looking for a meaningful second career. So they're retired or they're transitioning from another profession, and they want to dedicate this next chapter of their life to something really meaningful. And for them, it's teaching about the Holocaust in the next generation. And because we're fully online, we have students from all over, And they bring very diverse experiences and perspectives to the program and to the classroom.
1: Hey, can I ask you a question from your perspective? The term, you know, feels like Germany 1933. It feels like Germany 1939. There's so many different references that people are now making when it comes to the United States, New York City, et cetera, et cetera. What do you think of that? What do you think when you hear that? And do you think it's a vast exaggeration?
2: I think we need to educate people about what happened in Germany and how it happened, how it unfolded, and what were the differences between Germany of the 1920s, Germany of the 1930s, how did the Holocaust unfold, who were the people who orchestrated it, who were the people who let it happen. I think we've seen a tremendous rise in anti-Semitism in the United States, something that we should all be concerned about. It's very real. I don't really need to belabor that point for your audiences.
1: Right.
2: But we need to understand what happened. It's not Germany. It's not the Holocaust. Nothing ever will be. And please God, we won't see anything ever close to it. But it's what we're seeing is definitely similar to some of the ideas and ways that things developed in Germany in the 1920s. We're still, thankfully, at that point.
1: A lot of people utilize the Holocaust to show on, no surprise to you, to relate better to the destruction of Tisha B'Av. Obviously, it's a more recent event. We knew people, or mm-hmm. some still know people, who are actually, survivors of the Shoah. So obviously, it makes it much more real. Do you think that this rise of anti-Semitism topic would also be appropriate tonight and tomorrow, as rabbinic leaders and camp leaders, etc., are speaking to crowds about Tisha B'Av and about the Shoah? Would it be a good idea for them to relate to everybody what's going on in 2026 United States?
2: Yes, we should. And we shouldn't lose sight of the goal of Tisha B'Av, which is to talk about the destruction of the Beis HaMikdash and Chorban that has happened throughout history. Anti-Semitism is a big part of Holocaust education today. You can't really separate the two, because you need to understand how these things develop. And so, we teach students about how anti-Semitism has unfolded throughout centuries, millennia of Jewish history, from religious anti-Judaism to racial anti-Semitism and to the various political forms we see today. And so I think we need to teach them as this connection and understanding, and talk about, we need to parse the differences and talk about the similarities and understand why anti-Semitism has been so persistent and how it manifests in different ways and in across time and place.
1: Dr. Julie Golding with us on this Era of Tisha B'Av, Holocaust educator, director of the MS program in Holocaust, Genocide, and Tolerance Education at Touro University. She's also author of a recently published book, which we discussed earlier in this conversation, and I'm recommending because it sounds amazing, Unseen Scars, Vicarious Trauma at Holocaust Museums, Exhibitions, and Memorial Sites. By the way, can I ask you a question? It's so funny. This actually came up yesterday in a conversation with a friend of mine. Why is it, in your opinion, that a visit to Yad Vashem feels so different than a visit to the Holocaust Museum in Washington, for instance? Is it only because it's in Israel, or do you think it's something beyond that?
2: When we build a museum, our first thought and our primary goal is audience. So museums, wherever they are meant to talk to the visitors and to the audience who are there. So a museum in New York City is going to look very different from the museum in Warsaw. I was just there last week.
1: Interesting.
2: It's a different story. Huh. It's a very different story that we tell, and it's a different story. We mentioned earlier the museum in Washington, D.C., United States Holocaust Memorial Museum. while they're about to redo it, so we don't know yet what their exhibit will look like, the way they wanted visitors to experience the story of the Holocaust was to understand what is it that Americans encountered or knew about the Holocaust. And so when you would come in, you'd see images that American liberators had seen when they first came into the camps. And you learn about the role of American companies like IBM in helping finance the Holocaust. When you go to Yad Vashem, it's the story of the Jewish people. It's the story of rebuilding Israel after the war, the story of the ghetto fighters and their determination to find a Jewish homeland. When you come out of it and you look out at the beautiful forest at Yar Yerushalayim at the end of it, it's just overwhelming. Yeah. And that's probably what you've experienced.
1: Yeah.
2: It's a personal story. And a powerful story of being in the land, and that's intentional.
1: I appreciate the way you outlined that. I think you took a lot of our emotions and, you know, essentially summed it up for us, and I appreciate that. Dr. Julie Golding, how do people get more information about the MS program in Holocaust Education at Torah University?
2: Okay, so our program, we have both a master's degree and an advanced certificate, which takes shorter and is also a terrific program to participate in. You can find us through Touro University's Graduate School of Education. We have information available on our website. You can also contact me directly. I'm very happy to speak with prospective students and answer any questions that people might have.
1: And I'm assuming that your book, Unseen Scars, is available on Amazon.
2: It is. It's available on Amazon. It's available through the publisher on Bloomsbury and any other, you know, major retailers out there. But Amazon seems to be a good choice for a lot of people.
1: I really appreciate you joining us. I thought this was a very appropriate and educational a conversation for an Erev Tisha B'Av. I take this opportunity to wish you an easy fast and the continued success with this at Torah University.
2: Thank you so much, and same to you and to all of your listeners.
1: Appreciate that. Dr. Julie Golding, another superstar from Torah University with us here on JM in the AM Wednesday morning. Erev Tisha B'Av here at JM in the AM. We will conclude today's program with another one of the Rabbi Beryl Wine lectures for this time of year. Tomorrow, I remind you, we will be conducting a live kinnis service with Rabbi Goldwasser at 7:15 a.m. Eastern Time. Certainly for those who aren't able to make it to shul, it's something you should be aware of and take advantage of. Friday, believe it or not, right after the fast ends, it's Erev Shabbos Nachamu. And we're right back into the Jewish music. We're right back into our regular format. And hopefully the transition from mourning to comfort, from mourning to peacefulness, from mourning to the calm of Shabbos Nachamu will be a good transition. And we will mourn appropriately and then get the opportunity to be comforted by the one above in the way that we request. We note the passing of Charlie Bernhout, the funeral today at the Jewish funeral chapel in Clifton, New Jersey. It'll begin at 11:30 a.m. Charlie Bernhout, a mentor to many of us and somebody who was just a tremendous fighter, a tremendous figure when it came to caring for the Jewish community and for their brothers and sisters within that community. And we miss him already, and we will memorialize him at the funeral today at 11:30 a.m. Eastern Time on this Erev Tisha B'Av. Please keep in mind, Yisrael Noach ben Leah for Refuah Shleima, Yisrael Noach ben Leah for Refuah Shleima. Don't forget our very own Matis wine guest, Baruch Matityahu Chaim ben Batya. Baruch Matityahu Chaim ben Batya. Friday, the big art scroll announcement. Yeah, that's right. In addition to all the sales stuff, we've got a major announcement Friday, plus a bunch of other stuff Friday. I want the Erev Shabbos Nachamu program to be a fun one. Hopefully it will be. See what happens. Tune in Friday morning. You'll find out. Arnie says, Charlie Byrne had a legend of the cantorial world. Met at Park East years ago. Will be missed. We'll miss the love he had for it. I think that's what he means to say. Are you allowed to listen to music before Chatzos on Friday? Yes. Yes. For 43 years, we have followed the same tradition, and we're not stopping now. When Tisha B'Av is on Sunday or Tuesday, the next day we play Shlomo Kalbach stories. When Tisha B'Av is Shabbos or Thursday, once we get back to JM and the AM, we get back into our regular format. And I know that something else was mentioned on these airwaves, and I'm not happy about it, but I'm not going to make an issue of it, especially now on Erev Tisha B'Av. But this is what we're doing. We're continuing what we've been doing for 43 years. And our colleagues in Israel, hope I can find this. Our colleagues in Israel, the radio station that I work with in Israel, from radio station, Israel in the United States is not exactly comparable in everything, but very close to the way we are here. They wrote the following. Where is it? Oh, gosh, I hope I can find this. let's see here. Where is it? I don't know why I can't find it. Oh, maybe it's here. One second. Tizkoret, reminder, they wrote, Biyom Shishi Akarov on the 24th of July, this coming Friday, Erev Shabbos Veschanan, Chozrim Lamuzika Rigila, Behoraot HaRabanim. We're going back to our regular format with the permission, with the supervision of our rabbis. Yes, every year you have to wait till Chatzos. But this year, because it's Erev Shabbat, Mashmi'im Muzika. We are playing music, regular music. So that's what we do. That's what we do. When it's Shabbos or Thursday, back immediately to our regular format with JM and the AM. Sunday or Tuesday, Tisha B'Av, then we wait and we do the Shlomo Kalbach stories on the 10th of Av and then go back to our regular format. It's a long answer to your question. Long answer to your question. That's that. We're actually going to go to Rabbi Wein's lecture on the very last chapter of Eicha. This is the final chapter. Eicha's five chapters tonight. He has a lecture on the fifth chapter. Usually doesn't get a lot of attention for a number of reasons. So that's what we'll do next. Information about Rabbi Wein's lectures, 1-800-499-WEIN or rabbiwein.com. We'll start tomorrow morning, Erev Tisha B'Av, with the Eicha Chapter 5 lecture. Then we'll go into the start of the Churban Bayis by Rabbi Wein. We'll interrupt for Rabbi Goldwasser and the live kinnis, and then we'll wrap up with Rabbi Wein's lectures on the destruction. Then again, Friday, back to our regular format here at JM in the AM.
3: Last parak in Eicha. So this chapter also has 22 psukim, but it has the order here is not consistent with the other four chapters. Other four chapters all have alphabetical order of the verses, and here they're like thrown together. As I mentioned, this chapter was written in reaction to the Churban, to the destruction of the temple, whereas the other four chapters are, so to speak, in anticipation, or they were written as an elegy, so therefore there's an order to them. There's a lot of thought given to it because it's not written under the pressure of the event of the moment. But here the last chapter is in reaction to the actual Churban. And oh, he sees the Churban in front of his eyes. And therefore, it's more jumbled. Zchor Hashem me'oy alonet. That is a very interesting word. that we should tell God to remember. The Lord is beyond memory. We say in the davening on Rosh Hashanah, there's no such thing as remembering or forgetting. Because the Lord is above time, so everything is the same. So how do we say, for instance, we have the famous prayer of Yizkor, that God should remember our dearly departed relatives. What do we mean that we say, remember? So the simple explanation, which is true, is that we can only speak to God in terms of being human beings. The finite can never really address the infinite. So we have no way of talking to him. And he, so to speak, has no way of talking to us. And therefore, we find in the Chumash many times, and we find the Gemara says, that there are all the anthropomorphic statements which exist in the Chumash, like God's hand, God's anger, etc., God's face, are only to be understood, in order that something should enter our ear. So they have to talk in those terms, but those terms are never meant to be taken literally. They're never meant to be understood in that fashion. And so therefore, what we say to God also, it should not be taken literally. God, remember. Because remembrance is not necessary. It's not possible, so to speak. But that's the only way we can talk to God. Only talk to him as a human being talks. So we say here, Zchor Hashem Mahoyolonu, Abito Reyes Herposeinu. See our shame, our abuse in the world. So one of the constant themes here in Eicha and in Jewish history as well is that the chosen people who have contributed so much to civilization are abused, hated, mocked at, shame. And that's one of the paradoxes, the historical anomalies that exist, how, why such a thing should be. Since the Nobel Prize was instituted, there are well over 160 Jews that have won the prize in all fields. For example, without being racist, or fascistic. Three Muslims have won the prize. One of them is Arafat. So if you have a people that produces 160, and you can be sure that they didn't get the Nobel Prize because they were Jewish, you can be certain that there are a lot of Jews that on the way didn't make it. But if you have such a people, and such a contribution to civilization, so one would think that somehow the world would appreciate it instead of resent it. That's one of the problems the Navi raises here in Eicha, is that why should we be so resented and shamed when in the course of normal ideas we should be treasured and respected? That's a great point. Nachlaseinu nepcho lezori. Our inheritance was taken by others. So there's no worse feeling in the world than a person who feels that his inheritance, what he was granted by his ancestors, was taken from him. He was robbed of his heritage. Great deal of frustration in the Jewish world today, simply because there's an underlying feeling amongst many, many Jews that they've been robbed of their heritage. They don't know where they, you know, so sometimes you know who the robber is. So you can complain, But sometimes you don't even know who the robber is. So you make a complaint, and it gets filed. Very little happens. I ordered a set of checkbooks. There are two occasions in life when you're very frustrated. There are more than two of them. One is when you have checks and you don't have money in the account to write the check. But even more frustrating is when you do have money in the account and you don't have checks. So I found myself in that situation. So I called up my bank in the United States then, and I said, mail me the checks. Send me a book of checks. So they sent it to me through the mail. The only thing is, I never got it. Somebody ripped it off, whether it was in the post office or whether it was out of the mailbox. And the guy wrote out checks, and he signed my name, right? No. The banks don't look anymore at the signatures or anything. But he made a mistake of being too greedy. He wrote out checks in amounts that the great Rabbi Wine never has in his account. All my money is invested in Swaziland dinars. So I get notices from the bank, the checks are bouncing and this and that, and what's going on here, right? Until I finally go to the bank and I show them that, the checks that they honored are all forgeries. So the bank was willing to make restitution, but only if I made a police complaint. So I made a police complaint, and the detective took down all the information in a very bored fashion. The real police is not what you see on Law and Order or New York Police Department, etc. That police doesn't exist. And he took it down, so it's 2.5 years. I've heard nothing from it. I haven't heard a word from anybody. But the bank at least made restitution and insurance for it. But the feeling that you have being robbed is such a personal ego blow. The same thing happens, God forbid, if a person's home is burglarized. You feel violated. It's not just what they took. So that's what the Nazi says. What was ours, they took it from us. And we have no one to complain to. Yisomim hayinu, we are orphans. There ain't of, and there is no father. So what does that mean? If you say you were orphans, so then there's no father. Why should the pasuk repeat it? So there are two kinds of orphans, God forbid. There's an orphan, but the orphan had a father. And let's say the father had a reputation, or the father had wealth, or the father had friends, or the father had family. So even though the child is, God forbid, orphan, but there's some backup system. But what if you have an orphan and nobody knows who the father is, as often happens in our world today? There are entire communities that have no father. No one knows who the father is. So we have glorified single parent status as though that's something to be pursued. But here it's Yisomi Moyinu, we are orphans and we don't know, right? There's nobody to turn to. No father behind us. No one to follow up. No one to turn to. One of the interesting things about being a rabbi in Eastern Europe over the centuries, but it was famous in the 19th century, the early 20th century, was that the foundlings were dropped at the rabbi's door. Jewish babies that were born out of questionable circumstances or were born out of such abject poverty that the parents felt they couldn't do anything for the baby. So they would bring the baby and deposit it on the Rav's door. And the Rav would raise them. or would take care of them, or would somehow. Well, probably the most famous Rav in the end of the 19th century was famous for this, was the great Rabbi Chaim Brisker, Chaim Soloveitchik, you know, the son of the Beis Halevi, the man who was known for revolutionizing the method of understanding Talmud and the Rambam. But what is not as well known about him was his great humanity. So so in Brisk, where he was the Rav, Brisk, the Tusk, where he was the Rav, so he must have raised, they say, 40 or 50 foundlings. Got them educated and got them married. Most of them were illegitimate. So they used to say in Brisk, he's one of Reb Chaim's mamzerim. Right? So, but they said it in a loving way, not an insult. My own father-in-law, of blessed memory, became an orphan from his father and mother when he was 11 years old. And he had nowhere to be. So his oldest sister took him and brought him to the house of the Chofetz Chaim in Rodden and left him there. My father always told me about it. The Chofetz Chaim made the bed for him, gave him a glass of hot milk, told him not to worry, he'll take care, you know, and he stayed in Rotten for 8-9 years. So, like, you know, yeah. That was accepted. That was an accepted thing. It wasn't seen as an act of great piety. You have books written about it. That was just accepted, that if you were a Rav in the community or you were somebody of note, you know, so then people could do that. People, you know, today it's different, you know. Today we suffer nudniks that call you at all hours of the night, right? I was the head of the OU, so I used to have my shgichim who worked on the West Coast. Some of them worked in Alaska at the salmon, or I worked in Hawaii. So they would call me 2 in the morning, 3 in the morning in my house, you know, and I'm sleeping. And he would say, I didn't want to bother you in the office. But if you're in the job, you got to expect that. That's part of the job. And Moshe Rabbeinu said that. You know, you have to look in the Chumash because everything is in there. Moshe Rabbeinu said it's kasher yisah ha'omenes ha'yonek, the way a nursing mother carries an infant. That's what it is to serve the Jewish people. They're all babies. Every last one. But the Lord will bless you, you'll all be fathers. So at least for the first child, you'll get up at night. It's amazing, after the first child, I didn't even hear the other three. Right? I don't think they slept through the night. My wife claims that they didn't. But the first child, you know, she gets up 2 in the morning, she wants to be fed, you get up. Doesn't make any difference, it's inconvenient. You got to go to work the next morning, you had a hard day at the office. The baby doesn't know any of that. The baby doesn't care. The baby's wet, the baby's dirty, the baby's hungry, the baby just wants to be a kvetch. That's the Jewish people. The way a nursing mother carries her child. That's what Moshe defined the job. You know, you want the job specifications, those are the job specifications. So therefore he says, but now that we're orphaned, we don't even know who the father is. We have nobody. There's nobody's doorstep we can be left on. And nobody that cares. Imosenu kalmonos. Our mothers are like widows. What does it mean, like widows? So the Mefarshim say that that's the worst of all situations. It's that a woman, the husband isn't there, she's not free of him, and she is not and she doesn't have him. Stuck. The famous problem of Agunot. So throughout Jewish history, the problem of Agunot was pretty much localized to cases where the husband disappeared. And we have an entire literature in the rabbinic response in Shilas and Tshuvas regarding Aguna. And there were great rabbonim that were specialists in it. That was their field. And it's an enormous responsibility because the prohibition of an Ashes Ish, of a married woman, so that prohibition is one of the strongest in all relationships, and to free her from it. And yet, the Gemara says, see it in the Gemara in Yevamos, it's also in Ksuvos, but mainly in Yevamos. It says, Be'aguna hekilu. The rabbis looked for a way out by an aguna. And some of the most creative halachic exercises, literally putting the elephant through the eye of the needle,

sailors who drowned in the Dakar, an Israeli submarine that Israel had a submarine that was lost about 10 years ago, 12 years ago. And they never, 2 years ago they found the submarine, they found the remains. But for 10 years they didn't. And the Israeli rabbinate worked on the problem in order to free their wives, most of whom did remarry and have other families, because they were young women. But we had no proof. But today, the word Agunah has been co-opted to cases where there's a recalcitrant husband. A husband doesn't want to give a Jewish divorce. He's holding up his wife by not giving her a divorce. And those are very difficult cases as well. And usually you're not dealing with people who are subject to logic or persuasion or good common sense. Here in Israel, for instance, the Israeli rabbinate jails husbands that won't give a divorce. Right? They sit in jail. It was a guy that sat in jail 42 years and died in jail rather than give his wife the divorce. You know, so it takes all kinds of monkeys. But in the United States, the case is even more extreme, difficult, because their rabbinate has no power. He can't put anybody in jail. And usually in these, so giving the divorce has become a weapon. A weapon for child custody, a weapon for division of assets, all sorts of things. None of which is really acceptable according to halacha, certainly according to Jewish moral values. So that's the idea, ke'almonos. They're like widows in the fact that they don't have a husband, but they're worse off than widows because the widow at least has closure. It's over. And here it's open forever. So the Navi compares us to these types of orphans. Avosenu chotu ve'eno. This is a pasuk that we could really relate to. Our fathers, the previous generation, sinned, but they're not here now. They're not here to see that socialism and communism and secularism has bankrupted us. They're not here to see what assimilation has done. They're not here. And we suffer for their sins, right? Now this, the Navi here repeats a phrase that he used in the book of Yirmiyahu itself. The fathers ate raw grapes. You know, if you eat grapes before their sun ripened, so it's, you know, it sends a chill right through you. So the fathers ate boser, they ate raw grapes, vishine bonim tikeno, and the teeth of the children are the ones that are on edge. So there is a generational responsibility. A person does not live only for himself or herself or only for this generation. There's a generational responsibility. I've had many times in my rabbinic career that people have come to me and said, I'm so angry at my parents because of the fact that they never taught me anything. They never gave me a Jewish education. They never... So I said, well, anger is the wrong word. But we suffer for that. Suffer. We suffer for everything that's happened. Again, as we see throughout Megillas Eicha, there is nothing that occurs that does not have consequences. And the consequences can be many

0: generations later. It need not be immediate, because the Lord has patience. The Lord is also a very good accountant, not Arthur Anderson. You haven't cooked the books. Everybody that's sitting in this room is sitting in this room because there was a great-great-grandfather somewhere that God owed him a favor. Otherwise, nobody would be here. Because there's no logical reason for anybody to be here.
1: J.M. and the A.M., the Eicha chapter number 5, I should say, from Rabbi Wein. We'll continue with that tomorrow on Tisha B'Av. And tomorrow, Rabbi Goldwasser will join me at 7:15 a.m. Eastern Time for the Tisha B'Av Kinnis service live on the air. Let's see here. All right. So that's the story. Charlie Bernhout, our dear friend, has passed away. We mentioned this yesterday. The funeral is going to be happening today at 11:30 a.m. 11:30 a.m. at the Jewish Chapel in Clifton, New Jersey. And our condolences, of course, to Charlie and to Charlie's family. Also tomorrow, the Kinnis service. Friday, the Erev Shabbos Nachamu program. Very exciting. A couple of big announcements. Make sure to be tuned in on Friday. Tomorrow, Tisha B'Av, as we told you. Simon will be doing a kosher terroir show tomorrow night, 6:30 p.m. Eastern Time. Special for the day of Tisha B'Av. And Yossi Zweig will do a live lunch today, a cappella style, 11 a.m. Eastern Time. He will do a live lunch today, not tomorrow, Tisha B'Av, but today he will have a live lunch. Kedem's presentation of the Erev Shabbos Show with Mark Zomick returns next Thursday night, July 31st. Malcolm Honlein weekly update, July 30th. Malcolm Honlein Weekly Update will return on Friday, July 31st. Malcolm's traveling on this Friday, so it will not be a weekly update. JM Sunday with Matis will return sometime after Nachama. We don't know exactly when. I have a feeling it'll be in either September or October, but we will figure that out. Avrami and I will figure all that out. What else? Trying to think what else I have to tell everybody. That might be it for now, believe it or not. My thanks to Dr. Julie Golding for joining us from Touro University. Extremely appropriate for this era of Tisha B'Av on the topic of Holocaust education. And as I said, tomorrow morning we're back with a Kinnis service in the 7 o'clock hour. Achenu b'Yisrael, Nachnu b'Echem, brothers and sisters in Israel, we are with you. It's your favorite America's one and only Jewish Moments in the Morning radio program. 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Yossi Zweig, Wednesday live lunch coming up at 11 a.m. Eastern Time. Tomorrow morning, we're back on Tisha B'Av itself. 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Eat and drink. And don't forget to prepare your footwear for tonight. Till tomorrow, Nachum Siegel reminding you, remember the past, live the present, and trust the future.

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0: Hello, everyone. Welcome to this week's edition of JM Rewind. JM Rewind gives us an opportunity to check out some of the recent conversations we've had on JM in the AM. Ellie Drapkin of Art Scroll joined us to talk about the incredible sale, 50th anniversary at Art Scroll. 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
1: 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I know, it's insane, it's crazy, but that's the reality, and all of us can benefit from it, or certainly five winners are going to benefit from it. 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And everybody gets to take advantage. There are 50 titles each week over 5 weeks, a total of 250 titles celebrating 50 years of Art Scroll. They're doing all of that for this incredible milestone and celebration. Ellie Drapkin is with us live via telephone. He is the general manager of the Art Scroll app, and he is with us on this Monday morning to discuss even more about this incredible milestone happening at Art Scroll. Ellie Drapkin, a pleasure to welcome you to JM in the AM.
2: Yes, good morning, Nahum. Thank you. So it's great to be here.
1: I appreciate that very much. Let's start with the first piece. And you have to tell us the timing, because it's 5 weeks, but the new week in the contest and in the sale begins when? What's the exact schedule here?
2: So the new week will be starting, as of right now, 10 a.m. Monday morning.
1: Oh,
2: we'll be switching up.
1: That's literally a couple hours from now.
2: It's coming up soon. We're very excited for the live draw. We have some really fun guest live drawers that are going to be coming in to announce the winners of the big $10,000, this week's $10,000 giveaway, right, as well as some other fun prizes along the way that we'll be raffling off. And then keep your eyes peeled for it. Actually, at that 10 a.m. is when the new week of the next 50 titles will be going live. So, first of all, you have 2 hours to take advantage of last week's, which were amazing titles. And once at 10 o'clock, those will go away.
1: Now, let's really get into the technicalities here. Could somebody actually enter week one's contest at this point, or that's closed at this point?
2: Oh, no, the contest is fluid. The contest just keeps going. And if you enter today or this past week, you can keep going actually over all these 5 weeks, because we put this real fun thing at the bottom of the giveaway, which you can actually go to. If you go to artscroll.com/50 is where you can enter. Nice to add that in. But on the bottom of the page there, every day you can add another entry. Totally free. Just come back to the page, and at the bottom you get a bonus daily entry.
1: All right. So you just gave us a very important piece of information that was not clear to us. And that is that once someone enters, they're in. They're in for the duration of the entire contest. Is that correct?
2: Correct.
1: All right. So anybody who actually goes today to artscroll.com/50, joins the contest, they have nothing to worry about. They're automatically in it until the 5 weeks are complete, and they are as eligible as anybody else for a $10,000 prize each week when it is drawn by one of the surprise prize drawers, as we call them. All right, Ellie Drapkin is with us live via telephone. So that takes care of that piece. Now we understand how one enters the contest and that they're in for the duration of the contest. Where will they see, where, since we're giving out specific pages, where will they see as of 10 a.m. Eastern Time this morning the brand new list of the 50 titles that are being discounted in week number two at 50% off?
2: Great. So that will be at artscroll.com/50 years.
1: All right.
2: So all those titles will switch up. That entire list is going to change very soon, and I gotta say that this week is an amazing week. It really, some of these titles, unbelievable.
1: It's funny because when this whole contest was introduced to us, that was really the theme. The theme was that you'd expect that maybe a certain type of standard would have to be met to make the list. But whatever that standard is, you've blown completely through it, meaning there's some very, very sought after titles that would be considered really valuable to a lot of people. And those are the ones that are being discounted at 50% off. So whoever went through this weeding process, whoever went through the committee meeting to decide which 50 happened this week and obviously which 50 go on each and every week, they did quite a job. And you obviously are attesting to all this. You're saying that the list that came out or that's about to come out at 10 a.m. Eastern Time for week number two is stellar.
2: It is unbelievable. And even if you look at last week's list, some of these titles, they are selling out. So, for example, the weekly Parsha set, which is an unbelievable set, that flew off the shelves. And this coming week, there are some amazing titles.
1: And
2: it really is an opportunity because we didn't, you know, going through the list and trying to figure out what would make this list or not, really the criteria was, what do we need to have in every single Yiddish home? What does every Jewish home need? What will enhance every person, not just themselves, but their entire family, their children, their grandchildren, their kitchen, their learning, every piece of it? How do we enhance? How do we enhance the Jewish home? And it's a really amazing opportunity.
1: It's funny. I was going to say that explains why some of the cookbooks are 50% off, but you just alluded to that when you said that the kosher kitchens certainly need certain selections as well. Now, once they're gone, I assume, right? Once the item is sold out, that's it. It's over. There's nothing you can do about it, correct?
2: That's it.
1: All right.
2: That price will not come back on these guys.
1: Yeah, so once you restock, you're not going to get the same price. So everyone take advantage. The brand new list will be published at artscroll.com/50 years. 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Now, while we have you here, Nellie Drapkin's with us. He's general manager of the Art Scroll app. I would have to imagine, and I'm not asking you for statistics, and I don't even know what you have, at the ready. But I have to imagine that the Art Scroll app in the Orthodox Jewish world worldwide has got to be one of the most used apps anywhere and everywhere. And I say that, of course, because I hope I have this right. That one of the main resources that people use in general, whether there's a sale or not, to check out what's available, what's new, what's being reviewed, et cetera, are all on the Art Scroll app. Am I right that this is one of the most used apps in the Orthodox Jewish world?
2: I think so. I think so. And Baruch Hashem, the response and the really just the feedback of people who have been able to use the app in the most amazing situations. I could go on, I mean, from literally airplane pilots who, you know, at 30,000 feet, once autopilot goes on and they're telling you that they're learning the daf, to people we have, this is an amazing story. There's a Mada volunteer who post October 7th told me he accepted upon himself to finish Shisha Sidre Mishnah in all the downtime that he has. He showed me a picture. He's on an ATV in the middle of the forest as part of his setup, and he learns in all his downtime.
1: And it's
2: unbelievable.
1: And it's all part of the same app. There's no separate Sidre app. There's no separate Torah study app. This is all part of the same app.
2: We do happen to have a separate Sidre app because a lot of people had wanted just a quick access to the Sidre, but everything is really in what's called the Art Scroll Digital Library. And that's where we have Gemara and Mishnayos and Chumash and the Sidre, and now even some new, very exciting titles. We just started to release Pele Yoetz and the Sefer Achinuch, the Book of Mitzvahs, and even the amazing new Tosfos set. The first volume, which was Makos, was just released on Friday, and it's all actually those three, Pele Yoetz, Book of Mitzvahs, and that Tosfos volume are all free actually right now, available in the app. It's an unbelievable resource. It really is. And the people who are telling us that the ways that they're learning from it and the time that they're able to take advantage, it's mind-blowing.
1: It's
2: funny. Even had a guy, I know we had that big the big sale last year with Dan's Deals,
1: right.
2: And somebody sent me right after. He said, I bought it because, everybody, it was an amazing thing, and everyone bought it. He said the next day he found himself, like many parents do, in the emergency room with their son who did something, crazy. And he told me these exact words, instead of spending hours scrolling endlessly through WhatsApp statuses, that I sat there and I learned the entire time.
1: Amazing. And I'm glad you cleared that up for me, because I obviously thought that, what we refer as the Art Scroll app, obviously such an important resource for Judaica information, etc., and obviously purchases. But you're considering one big Art Scroll digital library that's accessible and that people could use. And again, as you just said, the Sidre app is a separate entity, which we get. And that's very, very helpful. But the Art Scroll Digital Library, we talk about a Yamshel Torah. We talk about an ocean of Torah. I know it's not literal, but it feels that way, that when one goes into your digital library, they can go in a million different directions and just cover so much ground.
2: It's unbelievable. And the way that we've built it, where all the sources are hyperlinked, you could be on the DAF, and every single reference to somewhere else, you just tap on it and open it up. It's an amazing way to learn. And it really is. The feedback across the entire spectrum of Yiddishkeit is unbelievable.
1: Really remarkable. Eli Drapkin's with us. He manages the Art Scroll app. They've got their massive sale going on as we speak. Go to artscroll.com/50years after 10 o'clock Eastern time this morning. The brand new list for week number 2 is going to be up there, and it means 50% savings on every title that's there for the duration of the week until Monday of next week. And also, if you go to artscroll.com/50, you can enter the contest and be eligible to win any week $10,000 worth of Art Scroll. It's any week of the 5 weeks, all celebrating 50 years of Art Scroll. Take advantage and make sure you have your entry in, and certainly take advantage of the incredible sale items as they celebrate 50 years at Art Scroll. And I wonder what's next. I mean, you're working on stuff constantly. That's how you were described to me, as somebody who's always trying to stay a step ahead in terms of the technology and the things that are able to be offered because of the boom in technology. What is next? What's going on in your office when it's not contest time?
2: So much. And there are some amazing, like you said, technology is unbelievable, and grabbing a hold of it we've seen how it's changed people's lives, even from very basic, the helping people who have eyesight issues or helping people who have ALS, and to be able to open up their world of learning by the amazing advances in technology it's thrilling. Besides the addition of the new content. So as we keep going, there's more content being created, or not created, but we're able to digitize the more and more of the Art Scroll library. and give that access really across the globe. You said a great line. You said across the globe and worldwide, because it is fascinating. The people that are sending in feedback are literally all over.
1: Yeah, I mean, imagine.
2: And in some remote places that it's very hard to get a physical Art Scroll book, maybe it's hard to believe nowadays, but there are places where having the digital is world changing. It's game changing.
1: Oh, 100%. And I would guess that your contest entries are also coming in from all over, right?
2: Oh, yeah. And one of the cool things we did as an entry is we said, tell us how Art Scroll has affected your life. And we have thousands and thousands of amazing Nachas reports that are unbelievable. It is unbelievable. I'm going through the list. It's mind-blowing how it changes your life.
1: No question about it. I'm sure Art Scroll is getting a lot of mitzvah notes. There's no doubt about it for all the great work that they've done. That's for sure. Is your background very technologically based? Like, how does one become a general manager of a very important app? Do you leave the technology to others who work with you, or is this your expertise?
2: Yeah, Baruch Hashem, we have an amazing team here. My background is in tech, and when the opportunity came to really blend tech and Torah, I jumped on as soon as I could.
1: Yeah, I don't blame you. Pretty remarkable. What about your scholars? Do the Art Scroll scholars have to be kept up to date on the technology, or they can just continue to write and research and learn and put everything together, and your team worries about the rest?
2: That's a great question. So we have, I guess, the scholar team that is writing meaning the original content, right? How to actually creating the books. They have actually, we've integrated a lot of amazing technology to support them, even as, simple as being able to easily mark up, PDFs, let's say, to integrations of some AI integrations to be able to help the research and be able to really, like you said, the Yom Shel Torah, to be able to go across the Yom Shel Torah and be able to produce amazing scholarly work at a very high level.
1: I mean, somebody has to double check every one of those hyperlinks.
2: Those were all verified.
1: Unbelievable. That's insane. Do you have a number on those? Do you have any clue what the number is? How many hyperlinks?
2: It's in the millions. Wow. There's so many hyperlinks. I mean, think about a daf of Gemara.
1: Just, yeah, I get it.
2: See Rashi here. See this there. See a pasuk. See a Rambam.
1: Yeah, I get it.
2: It's amazing.
1: You wanted to make another point. I interrupted you. What was that?
2: I would say, there's the scholar team that creating the content, and then we have the separate scholar team, which you're saying of the hyperlinks that are going through and digitizing this whole realm. And yeah, two amazing projects and very high technologically.
1: You must meet a lot of people who know a lot. You must be surrounded by a lot of people. You must be sometimes amazed at their Torah scholarship.
2: Unbelievable.
1: It must be pretty remarkable, frankly.
2: I will say, when you walk through the Art Scroll offices, you go through a big office building, you see, the CEO and CFO and the thing. You walk through the Art Scroll offices, and you see, the name plaques on the doors are literally the all-stars of the Jewish world.
1: Yeah, I would imagine. What's their title? Scholar? Is that their official title?
2: No, just Rav is all we need.
1: That's it, huh? As long as it says Rabbi, you know how well qualified they are. All right, everybody out there, take advantage. Eli Drapkin wants to see a zillion people enter this contest now that he's been on JM and the AM. Make sure to be head to the website, artscroll.com/50. 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It's an opportunity to get your entry in for the contest. Once you're in, and that means you're in for all 5 weeks, including the one that's being drawn later this morning to wrap up week number one of the big Art Scroll 50th anniversary sale. And then after 10 a.m. this morning, they're going to publish a brand new list for week number two of 50 titles that'll be available for 50% off, which is pretty remarkable. 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Ellie Drapkin, manager of the Art Scroll app. Anything else that you'd like to add, sir?
2: I don't think so. I will say, though, when your shipping manager comes over to the marketing team and just says, why, you know you're doing something right.
1: We're overwhelmed, huh? That's what you've been told. They're overwhelmed. Well, that's for sure. I would imagine. But I have a feeling that happens probably every day at Art Scroll, that the shipping team feels overwhelmed. I mean, come on. I can only imagine.
2: Baruch Hashem, listen, it is unreal. The shifts here, just constant yeah. flow of Torah out to the world.
1: Pretty amazing.
2: Truly, truly amazing.
1: All right, I hope you'll join us again with an update at some point. Good luck with all of this, and thanks so much for joining us this morning.
2: It's been a pleasure.
1: Ellie, thank you. Hatzlacha Rabba to you, and Hatzlacha Rabba to all the people who are joining the contest. Let's pick a really great name later today and congratulate the winner of the first $10,000 from Art Scroll. Ellie Drapkin manages the Art Scroll app. More coming up. 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
0: That was my conversation with Ellie Drapkin. 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Rabbi Josh Spodek from Nefesh B'Nefesh and the Zionist Education Initiative was with us to talk about the fellowships that have been introduced. Here's that conversation on JM Rewind on the Nahum Segal Network.
1: Rabbi Josh Spodek is with us live via telephone from Israel. Our friends at Nefesh B'Nefesh have a brand new Zionist Education Initiative. Rabbi Josh Spodek is the director. And the last week, there was a ZEI, a Zionist Education Initiative Fellowship in Israel. And before I introduce Rabbi Spodek, let me just tell you what I have here in terms of the information regarding the fellowship. It's a selective year-long professional development program for Jewish high school educators, combining an immersive Israel summer intensive with ongoing mentorship and pedagogical training. The fellowship equips teachers with the knowledge, confidence, and practical tools to inspire the next generation of Zionist educators and learners. Rabbi Josh Spodek, a pleasure to welcome you to JM in the AM.
3: It is such an honor to be here. I shared with the fellows last week that my goal in life has been to be on the Nachum Segal Show, and I feel like here I am in this moment. So thank you so much for having me on. Truly a privilege to represent Nefesh B'Nefesh and the Zionist Education Initiative.
1: Well, I appreciate that. Very sweet of you. As they say, mission accomplished. Here you are on a JM in the AM Tuesday. So this is interesting. Obviously, we're trying on many different levels to create and to really mold educators into being confident and knowledgeable teachers when it comes to Zionism. I mean, this is something that's so important here in this country and really anywhere in the diaspora. How did this come about? How did the ZEI Educator Fellowship begin?
3: Oh, such a great question. Well, listen, I'll start by sharing with you, and you know this, and your listeners know this as well, right? The greatest investment in the future of the Jewish people is undoubtedly Jewish education.
1: Yeah.
3: And the best thing that we can do for Jewish education is to invest in our teachers, right? That's a given, and we all know that. And so we took that investment seriously. And Nefesh B'Nefesh, after spending time in building a curriculum that was designed specifically to teach the story of the Jewish people, the history of our people connected to this land, we recognize that the curriculum will only get us so far. But if we can train educators, Tanakh teachers, history teachers, Zionism teachers, Jewish history teachers, on how to bring Israel alive in the classroom, how to engage our students in our story that makes it meaningful and relevant and purposeful, then we have a chance to really shape the next generation of strongly identified and proud Jews. And let me be clear, this is not an advocacy, fight anti-Semitism type of curriculum. We want to make sure that we are raising strongly identified and proud Jews who understand that our story is connected to a time and a place and a land, and that's this land of Israel. And so the fellowship grew out of the curriculum. right? Once we wrote this curriculum and it's been used and piloted by 11 schools in North America with 22 schools signing on for next year, we realized that the next step is now let's invest in the teachers who are going to teach that curriculum.
1: So how did you choose those who joined you in Israel last week?
3: We had four, the response was overwhelming. In our first year, we had a few months to put this together, launch. We had 41 schools that applied for the fellowship, community schools, modern Orthodox schools, non-denominational schools all across North America, including the United States and Canada. And we selected 12 schools, and we looked at a number of different things. We looked at, we wanted to get a nice group of, you know, diverse Tanakh teachers, history teachers, Jewish history teachers, a few years experience, many years of experience, classroom teacher, department chair, administrator, diversity across the country. So West Coast, East Coast, Southeast, Central, you know, we had, you know, thankfully we had Dallas, Texas, Seattle. So we really looked at a number of different factors in determining who, you know, who out of the 41 schools we selected, we selected 12 schools. We're just a remarkable group of educators who came in fully engaged, fully ready to learn, to grow, to be open to new ideas, and to bring a new vision for what Zionist and Israel education can look like in their classrooms and in their schools.
1: Rabbi Josh Spodek is with us. You know, you really did me a big favor just now, because I always wonder, and I've said many times, that so much of the talent in our community nationwide, and I mean here in the U.S., has moved to Israel. And if you want to see a really tremendous collection of talent, go to the Holy Land, because a lot of our incredible educators are in fact there, and I can't imagine you don't agree with me. But what's heartwarming in terms of what you just told us is that around this country, there still exists a core group of good, solid educators who are able to be trained in many different areas, in this case, of course, Zionism in Israel. And it sounds like from the way you're describing them that you surrounded yourself last week with a lot of talent. Am I right about it?
3: 100%. And I wouldn't say just good teachers. These are outstanding, remarkable teachers. Look, in partnership, we partnered with Kadima Coaching. Kadima Coaching are the gold standard of professional development for Jewish educators across the world, led by Felliner and her amazing staff, right? We brought in not just content experts, but pedagogy experts. And these 12 remarkable educators from schools all across the country, Frisch, Flatbush, Ramaz, SAR, Chat in Toronto, Katz Yeshiva High School, you know, Northwestern, Seattle, Kiva Yavna in Dallas, these educators came here thirsty to learn how to integrate Israel and Zionism into their classrooms. So imagine, Nachum, for a moment, you're a Tanakh teacher, and you're teaching Shaul, David, and Shlomo. Well, imagine now, after this week, you've learned how to not only teach Shaul, David, and Shlomo, but Shaul, David, and Shlomo, Ben-Gurion, Begin, and Jabotinsky.
1: Right.
3: All in the same Tanakh class.
1: Right.
3: Or if you're in a Jewish history class, and you're teaching about the Balfour Declaration, and you're teaching about the Sykes-Picot Agreement, and you can also now teach about Yoshua and Shoftim, and you can weave Tanakh into your modern Israel class. That's what the goal was to, right? Some schools, sure, they have a standalone Israel education class. But for those schools that don't, the message last week and throughout this year is to our teachers, include and infuse Israel and Zionism into all of your classes. Tanakh, Halakha, Gemara, Mishnah, history. Israel should be a focal point of every one of those classes. And we're teaching you and training you how to do that,
1: and
3: how to bring that to life in your classroom.
1: And I'd have to assume that a lot of these teachers simply had to open their eyes to certain things. And I don't mean the sights that they saw while they were in Israel, though I'm sure that was very helpful. But just in general, when you're, you know, 6,000 miles away from the land and, you know, far removed historically from different episodes, sometimes you just have to open up your eyes in terms of an approach or in terms of information that might help guide the students understand things better and to really, you know, live the whole episode or the whole topic better. So I'm sure a lot of it was just, you know, broadening the horizon, so to speak, of the teachers that you met last week.
3: Well, that's exactly it. What we did last week was we opened their eyes to the world of map study. You cannot teach Tanakh without using maps. And so we brought them to the National Library here in Israel, and they got their hands on ancient maps and older maps and new maps and how maps tell the story and how maps are an essential part of the story of Tanakh from Bereshit through Divrei HaYomim, right? And then we opened them to the world of archaeology. We brought in archaeological experts from Ir David and took them on tours of Ir David and the Pilgrimage Road and showed them how archaeology can bring your classrooms to life. How if you show your students the Tel Dan Stele, the Mesha Stele, the Merneptah Stele, the Ketef Hinnom scrolls, and you bring Tanakh and the stories of Tanakh to life through an archaeological discovery, all of a sudden your students' eyes light up. Oh, this actually happened in a place? It was real. There are actually artifacts that I can touch, I can see, I can feel. And through technology today, kids can do that even 6,000 miles
4: away. That's right. That's right.
3: So it was opening our teachers' eyes to incorporating material and cultural artifacts into their classrooms. We had incredible sessions. Nachum, I'll tell you, take you a step further. We had incredible sessions on how to incorporate current modern Israeli song or music and television shows and movies into the classroom, into your Tanakh class, to talk about some of the themes and ideas that are resonating today with Israelis here in Israel and bringing that into your classroom. So it was all about the merging of the whole week was old new land, right? How do we merge the ancient and the old? How do we bring our ancient story to our modern students in a way that's meaningful and engaging and exciting?
4: I love it. I absolutely love it. Rabbi Spodek, did you give them a quiz? Did you give them a big test at the end so they could feel what it's like to be a student of theirs and be put on the spot about the education and information they just obtained?
3: If you would have seen them having to act out, they took on certain roles. They had to put on one. This person was Golda Meir, and
4: nice.
3: This person was David Amela,
4: nice.
3: And this person had to act out being Begin, and this one was doing Jabotinsky, and they were doing hot takes and Socratic seminars. They were the students for the week. And here's the best part, Nachum. It didn't end last Friday. We built this fellowship with a full year in mind. We're ending next June 2027 in New York with the Celebration of Learning. We have ongoing pedagogy instructional coachings with Kadima Coaching. We have monthly professional learning communities with experts who are going to be zooming in. We're meeting in Miami in February for 2 days to continue growing and learning. We didn't just bring them here for 5 days and send them home. We're with them for the entire year. And they've built this community already that is so strong and so dynamic. They're sharing resources with each other nonstop since we got them together last week, which is beautiful.
4: So can others join in? I mean, are they really need that first week in Israel in order to take complete advantage of this program? Because I'm sure there are teachers, principals, administrators, even parents right now who are tuned in, who are wondering if this is something they can incorporate for other teachers in their schools. Is this literally going to be for the fellows, or is this going to be expanded at all?
3: So it's a great question. This first year is certainly for the fellows. We have plans to expand. We're launching the second cohort, God willing, in a few weeks' time. We may launch even a third cohort. We may run some cohorts simultaneously. We're looking at different demographics and different groups that we want to bring together. But certainly the key to bringing this fellowship alive was through this week-long intensive here right. in Israel. But again, schools can go on, family schools can log on to our website, zi.mbn.org.il. They can learn more about the curriculum, more about the fellowship. We send out sample lessons. We have schools calling and emailing us all the time. We have materials ready to send. As I'm sure I think Rabbi Fass mentioned a few months ago, we're partnering with Quorum Publishers to produce the first Zionism Israel high school textbook
4: right.
3: ever. That'll be ready to launch at the Prisma Conference in March 2027. These are tools that are going to be readily available for educators, for families, for students, and just a remarkable, remarkable, exciting initiative that we're a part of.
4: Amazing, absolutely amazing. So that there is a website, zei.nbn.org.il. That's what it is.
3: Exactly. And information about the curriculum, fellowship, everything's there.
4: So, and have you announced the dates for next year? Have you announced, is it going to be in June of next year?
3: July 7th to July 14th, 2027, here in Yerushalayim, here at the Nefesh B'Nefesh Center.
4: And literally any school that wants to apply, any educator that thinks it's for them, they should just go to the website and start the process.
3: Exactly, exactly. And we have schools already who have already done so, which is just amazing. And as I said, you know, Rabbi Fast, our visionary leader here at Nefesh, you know, wants to grow this and, you know, expand the number from 12 to maybe 15, 20, maybe even 30, and run multiple cohorts simultaneously. You know, so there's a really exciting opportunities. We have some incredible partners and visionaries who are partnering in, with us on this initiative, and just really, really exciting times.
4: Look, I'm not the one who has to do the work, so I could be a big shot here, but I got to encourage you to open this up to as many people as possible. I'm not going to call it an emergency situation, but I will tell you that the schools in our communities here in the United States really need this and need it badly. And it makes such a difference. You know, imagine the children, the youngsters, the students who are growing up in this type of environment with this type of education, how different their adult lives will be because of it. I mean, we have plenty of examples of this type of thing from years past, but this, and in such an organized fashion, and being done and being increased, hopefully, in the number of teachers that can take advantage of it each and every time, will only be to our benefit. And again, I'm not saying we're in an emergency situation, but this is important. I think it's really, really vital. So all I could do is encourage you. July 7th, folks, July 7/7/27. That's right. 7/7/27 is the next ZEI fellowship in Israel. And I encourage all those teachers out there, and of course the principals and administration members, etc., who think this is for their school and for their personnel, to go to the website zei.nbn.org.il, zei.nbn.org.il, and to start the process to take tremendous advantage of this new program. All right, Josh Spodek leads the Zionist Education Initiative with our friends at Nefesh B'Nefesh. And, you know, you're working with somebody, you mentioned Rabbi Fast, you're working with somebody where the numbers never seem to be enough. So I envy you, Rabbi Spodek, but I also don't envy you in the fact that you're going to be, Mirtz Hashem, pressured to grow this thing as fast as possible and as large as possible.
3: It's a dream. Nachum, I have to tell you, it is a dream. Nefesh B'Nefesh is a visionary organization led by visionary leaders, both Rabbi Fast and Tony. And they, you know, they said to us, listen, this is the moment. As you said, this is the Horaat Sha'a.
4: Yep.
3: We want 80 to 100 educators in the next, you know, in the next 10 years. We want that impact will be on thousands of students, potentially grow this internationally. We had schools from Australia and South Africa reaching out to us and saying, hey, Don't forget about us, you know, in other parts of the world that need this. And so, you know, working with and under these incredible leaders means that the sky's the limit. The potential is tremendous. And as I said, you know, we're just expanding and growing. And the goal is impact, right? The goal is impact. It's numbers, but it's also making sure that what we're doing is quality and excellent and professional, and that we're reaching those students in the classroom in the most meaningful of ways.
4: Oh, 100%. No question about it. I can't encourage you enough, and I anticipate following this along. Just amazing. The Zionist Education Initiative, the fellowship just happened last week, folks. There'll be another one next year, of course, as we discuss, and all this will continue to grow in the programs and the textbooks and more and more and more as we continue down this road being led by Rabbi Josh Spodek and obviously the great people at Nefesh B'Nefesh. Rabbi Josh Spodek is the director of the Zionist Education Initiative with Nefesh B'Nefesh. Go to zei.nbn.org.il, zei.nbn.org.il. Rabbi Spodek, an absolute pleasure to have you on the air. Thanks so much for joining us this morning.
3: Thank you. Thank you so much for having us. And Am Yisrael Chai, we so appreciate you, Nachum.
4: Thank you so much for that. Oh, yes, Am Yisrael Chai is right. The declaration of Am Yisrael Chai that listener Andrew reminds us about every single morning. That's what it's all about. Am Yisrael Chai, everybody. Even when those who are not big fans of the Jewish world try to antagonize us or recall episodes in our history that were not as stellar as the last 78 years, remember the message. Am Yisrael Chai. We have the ultimate. We have the ultimate pledge of of life and continuity from the one above.
0: That was my conversation with Rabbi Josh Spodek of Nefesh.

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That, ladies and gentlemen, is Lev Tahar featuring Mordechai Shapiro, Uvenei a cappella, released earlier this year. Gorgeous song, part of part one of Lev Tahar volume 6. Beautiful song right there, composed by Gadi and Eli. Very, very apropos for this time of year. You, my friends, listening to our Erev Tisha B'Av show right here. J Network Scoop Radio, Nachum Segal Network, The Z Report, listening to this is Tadar Abba. Judy Landon just called me about your live show. I just made a story to promote. And Judy said, good morning, Gussie. Thanks so much for doing the show today. It is boring, boring without The Z Report and live lunch. Have an easy fast and a great Shabbos. Maybe I'll be Zaycha to have a Yontav on Tisha B'Av together with Mashiach in the third base of English very soon. I got your request. I will see if I can get to it, Judy. As you know, it got to be emailed to me like a day or two earlier, not the night of or the morning of, but I'll see if I can get to it. I see that we weren't broadcasting the first few minutes, something that was a little bit technical difficulties, but Avrami told me, so thanks to Avrami, who is now stateside. I said today's show would be very different. We'd be talking and singing about songs about wanting to rebuild the third base of Mikdash, coming home, which is why we start off with Simcha Leiner home, and we went over to Vnei Yerushalayim, talking about the yearning of Mashiach, doing tshuva and the redemption. Next up, it's Kol Zimra. Off their second album, Kol Zimra sings the music of A.B. Rodenberg, released back in 2004, 22 years ago. Here they are with A.B. Rodenberg's and Shlomo Simcha's Eish, Uvenei Yerushalayim. 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Aye, aye.

ladies and gentlemen, is AKA Pela off the album The Top 20, released back in 2014, 12 years ago. Song is entitled Umocha, which Hashem should dry all of our tears. This is the Berlin Philharmonic Orchestra intro version of the song. There is an alternate version of a previous album. You, my friends, listening to the Z Report Live right here, J Network Scoop Radio, Nachum Segal Network. Next up, Hashem can bring Mashiach. It can come any day now. Here is Shirley Green off the Thank You Hashem album Healing Melodies, Volume 5, released this year. Here is Shirley Green, any day now you're listening to the Z Report Live right here, J Network Scoop Radio. Nachum.

And that, ladies and gentlemen, is the Maccabees, Nachamu, off their album One Day More. Of course, this Shabbos is Shabbos Nachamu. Album released back in 2014. 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Remember to eat today, stay hydrated, drink as much as you can, preparing for tomorrow's fast, tonight's fast, of course, Tisha B'Av tonight. Yeretz Hashem should be the last one that we have with the coming of Mashiach B'Mehreh Yimeinu. Next up, it's Ari Goldwag off Acapella Soul Volume 12, released back in 2025. Here he is with his cover of Eftach Bach from Matt Dub. 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

And that, ladies and gentlemen, is Shlomi Kaufman and TYH Nation. That is right. Song is entitled Batuach Ani Bo'ela. Feature Shlomi Kaufman was released back last year in 2025, Up Healing Melodies Volume 2. Judy, this is a song that I picked because Chazayin was last week, but we'll still see if we can get to it. You, my friends, listening to the Thursday Live Lunch right here, Nachum Segal Network, 39 minutes after 11 o'clock, 81 degrees. Tisha B'Av tonight and tomorrow. Please remember to eat, drink, stay hydrated. Get those electrolytes in. If you need some IV or fast aid, please take it. Don't be a martyr. Next up, it's Uri Damari and Ami Maimon with a single they released almost 10 years ago, 8 years ago, back in 2018. Here they are with Usharim A Cappella. 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

ladies and gentlemen, is great a cappella. Comes to us from Akiba Elbogen, released back in 2022. Chozer Elecha, we should return to you. Again, in the theme of the day, you, my friends, listening to the Z-Report live right here, J-Network Scoop Radio, Nachum Segal Network, Erev Shabbos, Erev Tisha B'Av show, 46 minutes after 11 o'clock, 81 degrees, barreling towards hour number two. Next up, it's Kol Ish off their only album entitled Before Eve, released back in 2008, almost 20 years ago. Here they are with Hazinu. 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Sorry, Z-Report Live, Erev Tisha B'Av show right here. 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

And that, ladies and gentlemen, is Morty Weinstein and Itai David singing the hit Yushalayim, Im Tivneli Bayit Bayit Shlishi. That is off his album Kohen Sameach, released right before Sfira this year. And Itai David is set to release a brand new single. I've heard it. It should be coming by out by either tomorrow, Friday or Matzah Shabbos on 24/6, exclusively the brand new music video, and then it'll hit everywhere else in the world. You, my friends, listening too. There's the airport live right here, J Network Super Radio, Nachum Siegel Network. 54 minutes after 11 o'clock, 81, hot and humid outside again. Drink those electrolytes, drink water, make sure you're eating enough before the fast. Next up, it's Lenny Solomon, Schlock Rock's only a cappella album entitled Schlock Cappella. I will take full credit as I pushed Lenny to do it, and I did design the cover for it. Here is We've Got a Strong Desire, I believe featuring also Shlomo Katz. 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

And that, ladies and gentlemen, is David Rotberg off Harmony Volume 3 featuring Gelf Uvene Oysa. It was released earlier this year. You, my friends, listening to Z-Report Live right here, J Network Scoop Radio, Nachum Segal Network, playing songs of Yerushalayim, songs of hope, songs of Tefillah, and songs, Mir Hashem, of the coming of Mashiach. Next up, it is AKA Pella off the album entitled Tom Tzvansik. This was originally released, I think, on their first album, AKA Pella. Premium blend is Paradise City / Sweet Home Hamigdash. 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

ladies and gentlemen, is Eicha, composed by Chaylin Newhouse. Lyrics written by Chaylin Newhouse. A Donnie Gross production. A cappella edition sung by Gabriel Belkovitz. This was off Miracles Volume 3, composed, written by Chaylin Newhouse. Of course, I couldn't go into Tisha B'Av without playing the song because it's been playing in my head for so long. 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It's the Maccabees reminding us something that Moshav Band told us many years ago. Come back to me now. Off their album Out of the Box, released back in 2012, you're listening to the Z-Report live right here, Jay Network Scoop Radio, Nachum Segal Network.

And that, ladies and gentlemen, is Akev and Eli Schwebel. Song released 2 years ago entitled Av, A-A-V-V for Chodesh Av. Al Eila Ani Bechia. It was supposed to be released in its musical format, but never made its way. So Eli Schwebel and Gabriel Reichman, composed by Akev and Eli Schwebel. 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Nachum Segal Network, 19 minutes after 12 o'clock, 82 degrees. For those of you who are learning Torah, Torah learning stops today at Chatzos, does not begin till after Tisha B'Av is over. That is right. That's the rules. Next up, it's Meir Ben-Dorar off his a cappella album Keren Ora singing Tenli Tefillah from Shmuel. Give us just one more prayer, released back in 2024. 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

that is Naftali Kemp, Ani Mamin, a cappella. That is off his a cappella album released last year. Naftali Kemp, a cappella. Songs composed by Naftali Kemp. Arranged and produced masterly by Eli Klein and T. Berry. You, my friends, listening to the Z Report live right here. J Network Scoop Radio, Nachum Siegel Network, 27 minutes after 12 o'clock, winding down the last half hour of today's show, which means we are almost by Tisha B'Av and means that music will be starting at 1 p.m. on Friday, not earlier. You can do laundry. I was told you can do laundry starting Matzah Tisha B'Av night if you need to. You can even take showers if that's a shower before Shabbos. But meat, wine, and music starts Chatzis the next day. Haircuts, you can even take Matzah Shabbos in honor of Shabbos. Next up is Beryl Fadin with his first a cappella single he released this year off his album. Here he is with Anachnu Nes. We have to remember that each and every one of us is a Nes and we're important in the puzzle of life. 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

And that, ladies and gentlemen, is Benny Friedman singing Hanan Ben Ari. This is off the brand new album Whispers of a Broken Heart, released just last week. That is, of course, Hashivenu. 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Here is Eyal Twitu singing about Chalomot, our dreams of when everything will happen. Song was released in a cappella format back in 2023, 3 years ago. 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

ladies and gentlemen, is Ari Goldwag singing MBD Someday off the album Darkness to Redemption Volume 1, released back in 2019. Song composed and written by Dina Storch. You, my friends, are listening to the Z Report Live right here. J Network Scoop Radio, Nachum Segal Network, 45 minutes after 12, just 15 minutes to go. 83, hot, humid, and stuffy outside here in Lakewood, New Jersey. Drink those electrolytes, drink some water, getting ready for the fast. Next up is Yonatan Stern singing Yishai Ribo. We're singing about wanting to go home, Lashuv Abaita, to return to our bias. Song was released in a cappella format back in 2018. 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

And that, ladies and gentlemen, is the one and only Shapiro Brothers, a.k.a. Achenu, the single Nachem Acapella released back in 2022. 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I want to wish you guys an amazing fast, an easy fast, a meaningful fast. You should be able to concentrate on what today's about, the loss of destruction of the Beis Hamikdash, the loss of the Beis Hamikdash and the destruction. Maybe this be the last year that we have Tisha B'Av. It should turn into a Yom Tov. Mashiach should come. Have an amazing, amazing rest of your day. Eat, stay hydrated. Daven tomorrow. Cry. Do what you can to try to feel a little bit of what it means not to have Hashem's presence here. And don't touch that dial. More great Jaya Capella is coming your way right here. J Network Scoop Radio. 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

0: You've been listening to our Wednesday Music Mix here at the Nachum Segal Network. Coming up next, Charlie Bernhout with an hour of Jewish soul.
1: Shalom and welcome to another example of the best of Chazanis, which is from the live Slichus Davenings. This will feature cantor David Kusevitsky. We are going to be going back about 17 years ago. I had the program from midnight to 1 in the morning, and cantor Bobby Veig, who was a very, very close friend of David Kusevitsky, was with me in the studio and presenting some incredible davening that most people have never heard. So let's go back to that program and hear about the great David Kusevitsky. Good evening, Cantor Veig.
2: Hi, Charlie. How are you?
1: Welcome.
2: As you know, we did, I think, 2 hours a year to go on Moshe and David.
1: Yes.
2: But I think now that before the high holidays, the most appropriate thing you can do is bring some high holiday music. And what's better than a Slichus davening live in the shul, where Chazan performs at his best and where he belongs at his best. And tonight we're going to play David Kusevitsky, who unfortunately passed away 20 years ago. And it's exactly 20 years ago, by the way. And unfortunately, there's no Slichus been published on David Kusevitsky in the stores. So what we're going to play here tonight is going to be something that most people have not heard or never had an opportunity to hear and may not ever hear, because I don't know if there'll be somebody other than myself that might want to, you know, put the course through and publish the Slichus as I did for Moshe Kusevitsky, which thousands of people have thanked me for putting out that Slichus many years ago.
1: Yeah, those are wonderful recordings, and not just of that, but of so many others of the great Kusevitsky.
2: It was great. Yes. Just a little bio on David Kusevitsky. Some of your younger audiences might not know. David was really the youngest of the four brothers. He studied music at the Vilna Conservatory of Music, so he was very well educated in music. In 1927, he joined the Vilna Choral Choir at the Vilna Choral Synagogue, which, interestingly enough, the chazan at that time in the Vilna Shul was Moshe Kusevitsky. And his brother, Simcha Kusevitsky, was also in the choir. In fact, there's a picture showing Moshe in the middle, and David and Simcha at each of the other ends of the picture as choir boys.
1: Uh-huh.
2: At the age of 18 years old, he became the choir leader of the Carnesia, Lemberg, Rovno area, and he was very successful at it. Interesting enough, in Lemberg, where he was the choir leader, his brother Yaakov davened as a chazan at that time. And then he went to the Polish army for a year and a half. After the Polish army, interestingly enough, his brother Moshe kept pushing him and saying, you know, you really should become a chazan instead of a choir leader. And he became the chief cantor of Rovno at 20 years old.
1: Really?
2: Yeah. 3 years later, at the really young age of 23, and he was young at 23, he became the chief cantor of the Hendon Synagogue, where he officiated for 12 years in London. And he was also a lecturer at that time at the Jews College of Chazanut. And as my good friend Jay Gerber, who knows David, knew David Kusevitsky almost as better than anyone else will tell you, told me, he said he met Pat during that time in London and married her, and we all know they had a very, very beautiful marriage. Interesting enough, Hendon Synagogue in London was one of the largest shuls in London. It was one of the most prestigious positions.
1: Mm-hmm.
2: At the age of 23 years old, he landed that position. Following his life, more currently thereafter, in 1948, Simon Ackerman, the famous clothier from New York, was traveling through Europe, heard David Kusevitsky in London, absolutely went crazy, and called him up, and he was the force behind bringing him to America and to Temple Emanuel. Interestingly enough, a story that Jay Gerber told me is that Temple Emanuel, after Quarton was looking for Chazan, called Moshe Kusevitsky, who had just come to the States at that time, and Moshe at that time said, I'm not interested in being a full-time Chazan. I'm really looking to freelance a little bit, which he did, by the way, for a few years until 1952, when Moshe accepted the position in Temple Bethel, where he stood until 1966 when he passed away. But he said, you know, if you really want the greatest chaz in the world, you should call my brother David.
1: Wow, but, what a story.
2: So that story came from one side, and the Simon Ackerman story, which everyone does know, also happened at the same time, interestingly enough, and he was hired. Believe it or not, and he became the great chazan of New York even before Moshe Koussevitzky landed in Borough Park in 1952. David Koussevitzky landed in 1948 in Temple Emanuel, where he was the chazan following Quartin for 35 years. He stood at the pulpit until his passing on July 31st, 1985, at the age of 74 years old. Moshe had passed away in 1966. So he lived quite a bit longer than Moshe, fortunately for us. He basically was a chazan for a total of 50 years. I think that's something to be commended.
1: Wow. Now, this is a davening
2: This is a slichas that was recorded in Temple Emanuel. And, again, this is going back quite a bit of time. This is in the early 1970s, so the tape is 35 years old. We didn't have the great Cantus World microphones at that time from Lincoln Center. So let's just try to hear and enjoy it and relive David Koussevitzky.
1: Okay, let's
2: we'll
1: go
2: start
1: back.
2: With Ashrei.
1: Okay.
2: And I have edited some of it to allow the time to give the people the most I possibly could.

0: I guess for those people that never heard David Kusuritsky, that was really quite a treat. Fortunately for me, I spent many years listening to David for Slichas. And funny enough, he used to go at 10 o'clock to hear with many, many people, believe it or not, and I see them up in the women's balcony because they wouldn't sit downstairs. But I used to go 10 o'clock to hear David Kusuritsky, and then at 12:30, a quarter to one, go to Temple Bethel to hear Moshe Kusuritsky. So you can imagine what a night we had. But let me tell you, the people that went to both, they'll never forget it. As you can hear in this tape, I mean, the Ashrei Nashamalach. With more to come, we're going to have Hatei, which even though he recorded in a studio, I think when you listen to it at the Bima, it's going to be a different Hatei that you've heard on the record. And then we're going to hear Masur Menucha, Ve'avi Osem, Ahakochi, and Shema Koleinu, which we're going to try to get as much of it as we can out of it.
1: Great.
0: So here we go.

0: That was...
1: That was fantastic, huh, Charlie?
0: Wild.
1: Yeah, even though, I tell you again, you heard it on the recordings, but there's nothing like it in sound. The real sound of Chazon at the pulpit, that's something you can't put away.
0: Of course, we have to remember that this was done rather primitive recording equipment, and I
1: yes,
0: think I hear...
1: Yes, little Norelco recorders, and you have people humming.
0: Humming along, yes. That wasn't you humming.
1: No, that wasn't me humming. I wouldn't hum and dub and sing.
0: Okay, but listen, this is just wonderful that we have...
1: David was certainly one of the greatest cantors ever. I mean, I think the fact that he was in the manual, I think maybe detracted a little bit from him, but when you listen to him and the great, great feeling and the sweetness of his voice and the range of his voice and the musical of his voice is far outpaced almost anyone in this generation. So let's move on with Matsur Menucha. We'll try to give you a couple of pieces from there.

0: listening to some magnificent recordings.
1: Yeah, how do you like that Mitzvah Melucha, huh?
0: Beautiful.
1: I'll tell you, that's a Ritzeh Shir Asma, certainly a classic for Chazanim that sing it. But I'll tell you, the way David does it with such ease and such beauty, and that's why they called him the Sweet Singer of Israel. David was actually known as the Sweet Singer of Israel, because as powerful as a voice he has, he was so sweet. His masukas, the way he delivered the liturgy was just so unbelievable. And to have watched them, it was just unbelievable, with such ease and, you know, no screaming. I mean, screaming was never part of David Kusevitzky. As high as notes as he hit, it was all natural. It was all beauty. And I think when you hear the Shema Kolenu, unfortunately we don't have the entire Shema Kolenu, which is a big disappointment, but I'll tell you, what you're going to hear is going to be enough to leave you memories for many, many more years to come.
0: Okay.
1: So let's go to Shema Kolenu, shall we?
0: This is so magnificent. Cantor Robert Veig, we're so pleased that you are sharing this with us.
1: Well, I'll tell you, you know, after doing a year ago David Kusevitzky for an hour from live concerts, I couldn't resist the temptation when you called me and say, Robbie, what do you have for Slichas? Even though it's a couple of weeks before Slichas, thank God I had the time to put it together for you.
0: Thank you so much. And on behalf of our audience, I'm sure they're really going to enjoy it.
1: I hope they'll love it.
0: Yes, this is classic.